0: as Melbourne makes sporting history today, hosting the NFL's first regular season game in the Asia Pacific region. The San Francisco 49ers are taking on the LA Rams in a season opener.
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0: And welcome back. You're on Community Radio 2XX 98.3 FM in Canberra, and you're here with Scotty Foster and Zena Richardson. And we just want to remind our folks that it is Radiothon week this week. So if you love the content...
1: Good.
0: 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And to thank you for being a subscriber and a supporter to the station, we have some great prizes to give away. Just for the subscribers, we have wonderful double passes to next year's National Folk Festival, valued at around $600 for the pair. We also have two double passes to give away to Canberra Theatre shows, valued at around $400, and 10 passes to this year's Canberra Writers Festival. 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And if you love the Writers Festival and want to support it, they're also volunteer run and do a lot of incredible things to get the Writers Festival up and running. So you can subscribe and go into the draw to win any of those big prizes. And until 10:30 a.m. today, we have prizes we're giving away in the studio. We have LPs, CDs, wonderful 50th anniversary merch, tote bags, posters, aprons, we've got fridge magnets, stickers, you name it, and also a fabulous box of organic veg from Brook Valley Farm.
1: Brook Valley Farm, yeah. That's right.
0: Yeah. So text us on 0468 126 400 or email us at chat@2xxfm.org.au with your contact details and the prize that you're interested in. So now we're going to jump into something we were talking about a little bit before this news, which is the need to have peace. And we are joined today by Emeritus Professor Tamara Jacka, who is going to be telling us about the International Day of Peace rally that's going to be held in Canberra this coming Thursday, the 17th of September, on the Parliament House lawns, and why this is so important for us to support this event and to be aware of what the event is bringing attention to. So welcome to the show, Tamara. Lovely to have you join us this morning.
2: Thanks very much, Zena. Thanks for having me.
0: You're welcome. So perhaps we could get started looking at the history of the International Day of Peace. Where did this come about?
2: Well, it started in 1981. I'm not sure what the sort of motivation or impetus was for it to start then, but it's been run every year since then, and the International Day of Peace is the 21st of September. There's a theme, a different theme for the International Day of Peace every year. So this year's theme is Invest in Peace for Everyone, Everywhere, Every Day. So it's really an invitation for all of us to do our bit to build peace around the world.
0: Wonderful.
1: Mm. And when you say peace, what do you mean by that?
2: Yeah, that's a really good question, especially in light of what's happening around the world at the moment, especially in the Middle East. So for me, I guess justice is a really important part of peace. You can't have peace without justice. So our rally is really for peace and justice, not just sort of peace without justice.
1: And there's a saying that peace is much more than the absence of war. Mm-hmm. What do you reckon that would translate as?
2: Well, again, I think we need to build towards justice, well-being for everyone, equality, amongst all peoples. So I guess just to give an example, in Australia, I don't believe that we can truly have peace until we recognise the sovereignty of First Nations people over the land on which we're living. And we need for true peace, we need to improve the circumstances of First Nations people and overcome the appalling inequalities between First Nations people and other citizens of Australia.
1: Mm. Yeah, and I guess, you know, there's a lot of First Nations folks who are homeless, along with people from all walks of life and all sorts. And if you don't have a home, you... It's going to be hard to live a peaceful life because
2: right.
1: you're open to all sorts of stuff. Yeah.
0: Well, there's people doing amazing work. I mean, folks that you refer to as the architects of peace, people who are driving local action, you know, laying the groundwork and building a lasting peace. So how can the average listener get involved through the rally to support this work?
2: Join the rally. You know, we one of our main themes is AUKUS, and so this rally is one of several rallies across the country to mark International Day of Peace this year, a lot of them have a particular focus on AUKUS. So we're calling for, in Canberra too, we're calling for people to oppose AUKUS. But we're also calling for another focus on ending support for US and Israeli wars. And that's, in fact, that's our main focus in Canberra. Australia is complicit in genocide in Gaza and war crimes and genocide in Gaza and the West Bank. It's also complicit in war crimes, including the attacks by Israel and the US in Lebanon, Syria, and on Iran.
0: Well, it seems like we're having perpetual war these days. It's just one rolling into another.
2: It is. And
1: well, there's a statistic about the last time the USA wasn't at war somewhere in the world. I can't remember what it is, but it's a long, long time ago.
2: Yeah. And, you know, one of the reasons why we're focusing on this for a Peace Day rally in Australia is that this isn't just war crimes and genocide being perpetrated by someone else on the other side of the world. Australia is complicit in genocide and other war crimes, and we can do something about that. It really is outrageous that the Australian government has not, doesn't even want to use the word genocide, does not recognise that a genocide is occurring, and continues to support the Israeli military and the Israeli state's genocide in Gaza and West Bank, for example, by having contracts with Elbit Systems, which is an Israeli arms manufacturer. We also have the in Australia, there are a whole number of weapons manufacturers involved in building parts for the F-35 bombers that have been involved in Israel's genocide in across Palestine. So we really need people to join the rallies across the country, and we need people in Canberra to join the rally in large numbers to say to the Australian government, this is not good enough. We refuse to be complicit in genocide. So we really need to put pressure on the Australian government to sanction Israel, impose sanctions on on the Israeli state, not just one or two Israeli government ministers.
1: Well, they've included some settlers as well now.
2: The Australian government has not.
1: Be Canada, wouldn't it? Mm-hmm. Yeah, and a few others. Yeah,
2: the UK has
1: lagging on that one, too, eh?
2: Very much so. Yeah. The UK imposed sanctions and trade bans on the West Bank, illegal settlements in the West Bank. France, Canada, I think a couple of other people, a couple of other governments have followed suit. But Penny Wong has so far refused to join in. She said something about how it would damage Australian business interests, and there would be a whole lot of flow-on effects on the Australian economy.
1: God forbid it would damage business interests. Eh?
0: So it's okay to have genocide if it doesn't damage businesses, right?
2: That's right.
0: The message that we're hearing.
2: Yeah, here? I mean it's just outrageous. It's absolutely outrageous. But it isn't. So we need to have sanctions on Israel and a two-way trade ban. So it isn't just the Australian government that's complicit in genocide. We also have other institutions. For example, the universities across Australia invest in the weapons manufacturers who are producing the weapons that are used by the Israeli military to conduct a genocide. So just for example, at the Australian National University, they had a review. The students succeeded in pressuring them to have a review of their so-called socially responsible investment policy. They did the review. They introduced a new negative screening for controversial weapons. Even after that, they continue to invest in weapons manufacturers that are complicit in genocide in Palestine.
0: Mm-hmm. Now, at the rally that's coming up on Thursday, 17th of September, there's some very prominent speakers, I believe, who will be attending.
2: Yes, we have a great lineup of speakers. So there's New South Wales Greens Senator Marine Faruqi, WA Independent Senator Fatima Payman. There's Leah House, who's a Ngambri and Ngunnawal community leader, the strategic campaigner for Amnesty International, Andrew Witherford, President of the UN Association of Australia in ACT is Brian Gleeson. He's also speaking. And we also have Palestinian-Australian author and activist, Dr. Tamara Kayali-Brown, speaking.
0: Wonderful. Now, this all starts at 12:30 p.m., I believe, at the Lawns of Parliament House. And how long will the speakers be speaking? So if someone can't attend the full rally and they want to catch at least part of it?
2: Sure. Marine Faruqi is scheduled to speak at about 1:30, and she'll be the last speaker.
0: Okay, wonderful. Now, what sort of things should people bring to the rally? Are we looking at banners and something to be really visible?
2: Yes, banners, kaffirs, and a loud voice.
0: Fabulous.
2: To condemn Australia's support for USA and Israeli wars, and to call for a stop to the AUKUS pact.
0: Wonderful. Well, that's a beautiful segue, because shortly, in a few minutes, we're going to be crossing to the peace walkers who are walking from Port Augusta to Port Adelaide against the AUKUS deal. So this is a lovely segue. Well, thank you so much for joining us this morning, Tamara. We want as many people, as many of our listeners as they can, to go to the International Day of Peace rally, Thursday, 17th of September, starting at 12:30 p.m. on the lawns of Parliament House. Now, that is the new Parliament House, just to clarify for some people, not the old Parliament House. Okay,
2: yes.
0: Wonderful.
1: Now,
2: thank you.
1: I realised I forgot to back announce the song that we played earlier, and that was Hey Hey USA by Ginger Tom. And that was from a CD that was produced as a fundraiser for 2XX by 2XX. Called Songs of Protest, and we're going to be digitising that one soon, I reckon. Next, we'll hear Judy Small with You Don't Speak For Me, and we'll be back shortly with the Peace Walkers.

0: And you're back on Community Radio 2XX 98.3 FM. And before the music break, we were speaking with Tamara Jacka, Emeritus Professor at the ANU, about the upcoming International Day of Peace rally this Thursday, 17th of September, gathering at Parliament House lawns from 12:30 PM. So if you'd like to be part of that, please go along and support the peace rally. And just a reminder, it is Radiothon week this week. We're just about at the end of the show, so this is your last chance to text the studio on 0468 126 400 or email us at chat@2xxfm.org.au to support us and go into the draw to win some amazing prizes for Radiothon week. So who have we got on the phone with us now, Scotty?
1: Speaking with Lou Farrow, and last week we tried to get in touch with the Peace Walkers, but they were huddling under a tarp trying to hold it down in the wind and rain. On their peace walk. Can you tell us about last Friday, Lou?
2: I'm here also with Dexy.
1: Oh, g'day, Dexy.
2: We have different voices.
3: Hi, it's me. I'm Dexy.
2: Yeah, it was kind of, I don't know, there's been a few big storms, hey, and our tarp infrastructure was kind of working, but then sometimes really doesn't work, like tarps ripping and stuff.
3: We have been enjoying some caravan parks and their facilities, and that's been helping. But when we go just tarps, it's time to get creative often. Yeah.
1: Yeah, well, you don't have a lot of mountains or anything blocking the wind where you're walking, do you?
3: No, and we've been in the valleys for quite a while, so it really just channels the wind right into us. But I've learned this term recently called luften, which is to clean with air, so we've been luftening.
2: German.
3: Yeah.
1: Getting a good airing. Yeah. So can you tell us a little bit about the walk? Very quickly.
2: Well, we're on a journey. We're on a peace walk from Port Augusta to Port Adelaide. And we are on day 22, I believe. And we're walking to oppose AUKUS and oppose US imperialism and the Forced Posture Agreement. And, yeah, we've been trying to connect with people along the way and communities and do outreach online as well to try to connect, like, different organisations together and get people to join the public inquiry and kind of connect up with other campaigns along the way and also walk on country to see the country and witness it and try to be present in that, because we're so often not, and there's a lot of learnings to come from that.
0: So how do you found... Sorry, go ahead.
3: It's been a real joy connecting with the South Australia crew here as well, and we're actually finishing up on the 20th in Port Adelaide with the PACOA crew, the Port Adelaide Coalition Opposing AUKUS, for their own International Day of Peace event, just like the one you've got coming up.
0: Wonderful. Now, how have you found along the walk the sort of support you've been getting in the different communities, and is there much awareness? Like, are they aware of what you're doing and why?
3: I think most people we speak to know that AUKUS is a submarine deal. They're far less aware about the second pillar of the deal, which is bigger, and they're really not as aware of the Forced Posture Agreement, which is bigger still. But I think what they know about AUKUS, they don't tend to think of as a good idea for them, their community, their country, which has been fun to talk about and cool to see from different angles. Like, we've been speaking with farmers along the road, and their biggest concern is the rain, and they, you know, can't understand why the government would spend so much money on nuclear submarines when what we really need is food.
0: Yeah, I mean, you can't, obviously, you know, you can't feed an army without food, if they even that's the way they're thinking.
3: Yeah.
0: But, you know, this is the crazy part, right? Like the old saying, you can't eat money.
3: Yeah.
2: Yeah, and you can't take money to the grave. When you die, that's it. It doesn't matter how much money you have.
1: Well, you can, but it just takes it out of circulation, you know?
2: Yeah, maybe it's activism.
0: Yeah. Well, it's fantastic what you guys are doing. You know, hats off to you. It's been such a long walk. Have you guys been on the walk since the beginning, or people doing different stages, or are they sort of going from the Port Augusta right through to Port Adelaide?
2: Yeah, me and Dex have been on the walk since the beginning and have been involved in planning and stuff, but so have a bunch of other people. And then people are tapping in and out at different points of the walk. So some people have come for a couple of days. Some people have joined a weekend and are doing the rest of it. It's really up to them. And this weekend, actually, a bunch of people will be tapping into the walk, hopefully, because we have an open, like, weekend in Mount Crawford, the Camp Peace Walk weekend, where we're hanging out at Mount Crawford and watching Earth's Greatest Enemy. We're screening Earth's Greatest Enemy.
0: Fantastic.
2: Which is very exciting. And then we're also doing some workshops on what is AUKUS and what is the FPA.
3: Yeah, you've got rally songs and banner painting in preparation for that International Day of Peace event.
2: And maybe some dancing and some open mic stuff. So it'll be very exciting for, yeah, people coming through. And then we hope that people this weekend, starting today, through to Sunday, and then, like, hopefully continue on with us and as we walk into Port Adelaide for the International Day of Peace.
0: Fantastic. So if you could get yourself to Mount Crawford this weekend, if you're nearby.
1: If you know anybody who's nearby.
0: Let them know so they can come along and support you, join in, make some banners, and

0: Yeah.
1: Fantastic. Well, thank you guys. You are doing an amazing job. We're just so proud of hearing what has been taking place and all of the hurdles and challenges you've had to deal with. So hats off to you.
0: Oh, thanks, Tim. Yeah. Thanks for hosting such a beautiful community radio.
1: Well, thank you. Thank
2: you. That's right. Yes. And, yeah.
1: If you want to hear more community radio, support us. It is Radiothon Week. 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
2: See you later.
3: Is on. 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

0: 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And the program is People Powered 50 Years, bringing you conversations with people who have been part of 2XX's history from 1976 to today. I'm Sophie Singh, and it's a full house in the studio today on this special Radiothon episode. Joining me is Declan O'Connell, and our guests are Bill Brassell, Colin Enright and Jane Enright. Since 1976, 2XX has been pathbreaking, and Bill and Colin are very much a part of that story, including taking to the street, literally, as part of 2XX's 1979 Radiothon. Bill, Colin, Jane, welcome. It's wonderful that you could join us today on People Powered 50 Years.
1: Oh, thank you.
2: Thank you.
3: And I'm Declan O'Connell. Thanks, Sophie. And we just want to go back only 47 years today, because I believe it was March 1979, and I've got a photograph, and I'll describe the photograph. I've got one young man with a top hat in his hand, another young man wearing a bicycle helmet, and they're sitting on the median strip in Barry Drive, and they've got radio equipment on a table. The table also has something that we wouldn't have in the studio these days, a wine glass. So it looks very daring and exciting. What was it all about? Maybe Bill, if I ask you first, and then I'll ask Colin, how did all this happen?
1: Well, first of all, the hat I'm wearing is actually a World War II air raid warden's hat. So it's the steel helmet. Right. That was in case members of the audience threw things at us.
0: Right. It's
1: the first time we'd ever actually been out in public, so we weren't sure what the response would be. But nothing was thrown, which was good. We were on Barry Drive, just near Toad Hall on the median strip, to do the show. And we actually arranged for a bit of a sponsorship from a hotel called the Country Comfort, and their dining room used to open for breakfast. So they actually catered our breakfast in return for some sponsorship announcements. So their waiters came down, but unfortunately they weren't in the photograph. That's a Canberra Times photo.
3: Oh,
1: they did a little story. So the idea was really just to try and get XX promoted, and if people could see us, they'd be curious and then hopefully would listen. And what I noticed was a number of people driving by, and they'd wave their transistor, remember transistors, at us and things like that, just to signify that they were listening as they drove past. So,
3: fantastic.
1: But there is a negative side of that, was that we got the XX management into trouble, because I never thought about having to ask the police for permission to set up on the median strip on a road. We just did it. After that photograph in the Canberra Times the following day, the manager got a phone call from the police, and it was basically, you know, we'll let you get away with it for yesterday, but don't you dare do that again. Because
0: right.
1: We were deemed to be a distraction, a driver distraction. But there were no accidents around us, so

0: If there was, at least I had my steel helmet.
1: Technically, did you have to run a leap?
0: We did.
2: We did. It was very, very comprehensive. It was the lightest gauge we could find, held down by
0: gaffer tape
2: all the way back to the studios, which in those days were in the drill hall. Mm. And the moment we finished the actual production, another car went the other way and took the whole thing right out. So we got there by the skin of the teeth. The photograph also shows that I'm holding a radio up to my ear because that's how we were cueing the songs back in the studio.
0: Yeah, we were feeding a signal back to the studio, but the only way we could hear the show and what was happening was to have
3: a
0: portable radio with us.
1: Wow, 1979.
3: Yes. But incredibly innovative.
2: And it worked. That's what surprised both Bill and I. Right.
3: And we always say TX brings community together, and I think Colin and Jane, in this case, literally. So, Jane, you and Colin met on that day. Did you meet on the median strip?
4: Well, actually, I didn't know Bill or Colin, but my nursing colleague and very good friend Jude Dodd was going out with Bill at the time. On the day, it was our lecture day, so we didn't have to be on duty at the hospital until, I think it was 9 o'clock. So Jude said, do you want to come and have a free breakfast in the middle of Barry Drive? And I said, not really, I don't eat breakfast. She said, but there's champagne there. So I was like, okay, let's go. Right. So the following morning, we drove to Barry Drive, and there I met Bill and Colin. And there were lots of cars, there was lots of honking of horns, people waving. It was a wonderful atmosphere. And then the food arrived. Well, Jude and I didn't know that somebody had won the prize of the breakfast. So we ate it. So lots of fun. I wasn't really taking much notice of what was going on because I was petrified my father was going to drive up Barry Drive and see me there, which he did. And as I saw his green combi coming, I said to Jude, let's make a run for it. So we dashed across the road and off we went to our lectures. And that was it. At the end of the day, there was a note on the nurse's notice board with my name on it, and that's it. Please call Colin. Married 6 months later.
3: That's a lovely story. And TX bringing people together. So you worked on the breakfast show together?
2: Yes. Mm-hmm. I was the producer. I used to listen to a gentleman mainly on a Monday morning, as I remember. And he said one day that there was far too much for him to do and he needed a producer.
3: At least you said that on air.
0: Oh, yeah. You just hear me rattling around saying it's here somewhere. Coming up next is, hang on, what is coming up next? So I said, I need a producer.
3: And Colin, you were listening to...
2: I was listening to this so that at 9 o'clock that morning I arrived at TX and to my surprise I met Liz O'Brien, who I knew from school at Narrabundah High School. And she said, what are you doing here? And I said, oh, Bill was asking for a producer. I've come in for the job. And so I met Bill and it just worked from there.
3: And I'm interested to hear from both of you. What was the attraction of radio, Bill?
0: When I was about 17, we all used to listen to 2SM in Sydney, where I grew up. And after a while I thought, I really don't like commercial radio. I don't like the music playlist. And I got sick of the ads. And I thought, there must be something better. And so I started dial twiddling up and down the dial, and I discovered the ABC in Sydney, 2BL, as it was called then. And they used to have a Monday night show called Room to Move, which was alternate rock music that you wouldn't hear anywhere else. And I thought, what is this magical thing called the ABC? And within a fortnight, I'd abandoned 2SM. Mm-hmm. And I was a permanent ABC listener. And then I started to think, I'd like to do that. I'd like to be on the ABC and work for the ABC. I thought, well, one of the ways into getting to the ABC is you need experience, some kind of experience. And a friend of mine called Elaine Chanter that I went to school with in Sydney had come to Canberra to go to ANU. This is in 1975. And she said, we have an on-campus little radio station called Radio ANU. Oh. And it just broadcasts on a loop antenna system within the halls of residence around ANU. So I started coming down on weekends and I'd stay with Elaine and I'd get shifts on Radio ANU. And so that was my first taste of radio. And then as Radio ANU was transitioning into 2XX, I actually moved to Canberra without a job, just, you know, try my luck. The goal was to get the experience to become an ABC employee. That was the dream.
3: And community radio, including 2XX, has been a springboard for many careers, including careers in the ABC, absolutely. Yeah. So, Colin, what brought you initially to community radio?
2: I came to radio because as a child I would lie on the floor in the lounge room with my father and listen to the Goon Show. And it was very special, and I always regarded radio as being much more personal. I thought, well, let's go and see what this is all about. And I got the welcome, as I said, from Liz O'Brien. I thought, wow, I can spend some time here, and took it from there.
3: Yes. And I did want to ask, doing breakfast, it would be, you know, your voices were often the first that listeners would hear of a morning. Yeah. What was the tone that you wanted to bring to that program?
0: I always wanted a sort of a light and breezy. I was really modelling people like Clive Robertson, really, who was on 2BL in Sydney, that kind of style. So be light and entertaining as much as I could.
3: And I have heard people refer to you as Bill Breakfast.
0: Yeah. and that came out of a promo. There was a fellow called Jerry Iano, one of the other presenters, and Jerry and I made a promo for the Monday breakfast show on 2XX, and we went to the actual recording and he'd say, okay, Bill Brassel Breakfast promotion, take 9. And I'd go, hello, I'm Bill Breakfast. Join me for Brassel. And so that's how I became Bill Breakfast. And later on in my life, I ended up working in the sound archive at the War Memorial. And I walked in and a guy went, Bill Breakfast. So at least I had one listener that I know of.
3: If you've just tuned in, you're listening to People Powered 50 Years on 2XX FM 98.3. I'm Sophie Singh, and today Declan O'Connell and myself are speaking with Bill Brassel and Colin and Jane Enright. Back in the late 1970s, Bill and Colin were behind the mics at 2XX and celebrated the early radiothons of the station. Infamously, in 1979, they broadcast from the median strip in Barry Drive.
1: You mentioned the deposit of 2XX material at the National Film and Sound Archive, which we've been exploring. One of the programs that is represented in that collection is Rave Review, and I understand you were involved with that. Could you tell me a little bit about it?
0: Yeah, Rave Review was started by a woman called Elaine Chanter, who actually ended up doing Midnight to Dawns on 2CA at one point in her career, and she then became a lecturer eventually at Canberra University in communications and all that. Anyway, Elaine was presenting the Rave Review show on a Thursday afternoon about 2 o'clock, and she wanted a producer, and I offered and said, I can do that, because Elaine and I have known each other for years. So I became her producer. Then after about 6 or 8 months, Elaine went travelling overseas and I took on the show on my own. And so Rave Review was a interview program, and Elaine came up with the title of the show as well. So it meant the rave part was interviewing people, having a rave with people, and the review was reviewing movies, books, concerts, theatre, and getting people in who really understood those fields to do reviews. So we're always looking for someone to do theatre reviews and someone to do music reviews and that sort of thing. And then Rave Review carried on with me with a program reorganisation. I gave up the Monday breakfast and that's when Colin took over.
2: Yeah.
0: But Colin also stayed on as a producer for Rave Review. So Colin became my producer. I was Elaine's producer. Colin became my producer on Saturdays. And we did that until family commitments, I think, really blocked Colin from doing that. And a friend of Colin's came in. That was Jocelyn Basie.
2: Yeah, that's right. Jocelyn came in after me.
0: Yeah.
2: There's a progression there.
3: Yeah. And a continuity.
2: And
0: Rave Review, the show takes on the personality of the presenter. And so I thought Rave Review had to be a light and breezy show with upbeat music, all of that. And so I did that for all up about 5 years until end of 82. I did 300 Rave Review shows.
3: Wow.
0: And I left on the 300.
1: One thing we're interested in is in this series of interviews that we're doing is people's post to XXX Live. So maybe I'll start with you, Colin. In your subsequent life, your subsequent, you know, your career, your day job, that sort of thing, did the 2XX experience help you?
2: Oh, very much so. The things that I got out of presenting on 2XX was just a freedom to express yourself. It gave you confidence. Speaking off the cuff, speaking in a more formal situation, all these sort of formats were given to you by sheer practice. Also, the crises when we go for our little joke, Bill and I, and I've lined up the tape recorder, which I never worked out. And, of course, we got to the punchline and the tape didn't go off. So we just dissolved in tears. But also because Bill started to include me in what he was doing as an announcer, when I was announcing myself, I tried to get other people involved. And so we were doing what I would call innovative sort of radio a lot earlier than other places were, because it was a wonderful place to experiment and try things and just see if they work.
1: Bill, as a young man, you said earlier in the show that you had an ambition to work for the ABC, and you achieved that ambition, and did 2XX help?
0: It did. In fact, when I was doing Rave Review towards the end, I can't recall what started it, but I said, if you ring up the ABC and tell them that they should give Bill Brassel a job. So that was a little campaign that I ran to try and get myself onto the ABC. And I actually received a phone call from the manager of the ABC radio section, a woman called Bronwyn Allen. And she said, Bill, it's Bronwyn, and I knew Bronwyn through other connections. Getting your listeners to ring me up is not the way to get a job with the ABC. But while I was at XXX, I got a job with the Arts Council, the ACT Arts Council, for a while. And then I ended up getting a job with a publicity company here in Canberra called Wood Hutchins, which was Coralie Wood and Jim Hutchins. And that was good because that put me into contact with all the radio stations, the Canberra Times. So I built up a network of knowing people in other media organisations. So the ABC people knew me, and they knew that I did my XXX Rave Review show and that sort of thing. So those two things sort of coalesced. A fellow called Hugh McKenzie was presenting the nighttime show on 2CN. So I became Hugh McKenzie's producer. I did a couple of on-air stints, a few nighttime shows. And then Hugh McKenzie moved to other shows and Barry Casey came in as the presenter. But then the ABC closed down the nighttime shows in all the local radio stations. And so I was actually sort of made redundant. I was only on contract. So that was a blow, you know, after finally what I thought would be a career in the ABC. But then there was a new community station starting called 2SSS. And I did that for 5 years. Mm. Then the War Memorial was advertising for someone to work in their sound archive. So I got a job there as a sound operator, recording interviews with veterans and collecting wartime recordings for just shy of 20 years. Mm-hmm. Then I went mad and took on a guest house in the Blue Mountains, which was the big mistake. So I came back from that you know, with a smaller bank account and and I just picked up casual work wherever I could. I worked at National Archives and then I retired when I was 64 and I'm now 72.
3: Colin, if I can ask you, there's been a lot of activities this year marking 50 years and I know you were both at the birthday gala, which was wonderful that you could be there. Has that brought up sort of memories?
2: Mostly I remember it was the camaraderie. Everything was done as a collective and everybody got their point of view across. And eventually that led to a decision that was sometimes watered down, but it was accepted by most people. So I just thought just the way that 2SSS worked as a group of very different people was a magnificent example of how we can actually get on in this world if we want to.
3: Absolutely, and talking to people who have been involved back in the day around the same time that the two of you were involved, community has been a theme that's come up time and time again in those conversations, just how strong it was.
2: It was a very strong community and the feedback we got was similar and the support.
3: Yeah, which is so critical. And it's what community radio is all about.
2: Yeah,
3: so, absolutely. Bill, if I can ask you, I know looking back and I was in preparation for this conversation, seeing lots of entries, NFSA entries, about so many different interviews that you did. You interviewed Jack Thompson, Max Gillies, Don Burrows. Is there an interview that really sticks in your mind?
0: Oh, gosh. I think interviewing Emma Thompson. I was in love with Emma Thompson. I mentioned working for Coralie Wood. We actually did the publicity when it was Stephen Fry, Hugh Laurie and Emma Thompson came with the Cambridge Footlights Review to Canberra as part of their national tour. So we looked after them. So I spent a week with those people driving them around to their interviews on the ABC and all that. But that was the good thing about working with Coralie. That put me in direct contact with all these celebrities that I could use to interview for my
3: excellent
0: show.
3: Excellent position, yes.
0: So with Hugh Laurie and Stephen Fry and Emma Thompson, I think that's one of the highlights of people that I've met that you know, make an impact. In terms of XXX, the thing is XXX opened my ears up to so much music I didn't know existed.
2: Good point.
0: Like the Lark in the Morning. I really knew nothing about folk music. And because I was doing the Sunday breakfast in the early days and then Lark in the Morning came on at 9 o'clock, and I would hear all these tracks and artists that I just didn't know existed. And one fellow who really opened me up to music was Mike Collins.
4: Oh, yeah.
3: And Lark in the Morning is still on Sunday morning.
0: And Chris Deacon did a contemporary jazz show.
2: Yeah.
0: And I just realised there's so much music out there and how little I knew. I'd already made that decision that there's got to be something better than what you hear on commercial radio. I'd made that decision when I was 17. But I didn't realise when I thought there's got to be something better, I didn't know how much there is out there that is better. And so I've continued to follow these performers and artists and music styles and ever since. So I owe a lot to Double X, and and I was never really engaged with social issues or politics or feminism or anything. And coming from the western suburbs of Sydney, and suddenly, you know, just the feminist movement in itself, which was really powering along.
5: Yeah,
0: you know, issues were raised that I'd never even thought about, and so community radio opens your mind, I think.
3: And I'd like to finish on that point about continuing relevance of community radio. And Colin, I can see you're nodding at the comments that Bill's making. So
2: yes, no, particularly the feminist strength within 2XX, particularly when Bill and I were working together, was an eye-opener for me. And just talking about the politics and the changes that were going on when we were there.
3: Yes.
2: And, it was expanding. Yeah.
3: And the late 70s was a heady time. Yeah. Absolutely.
0: It was sort of like the crucible of where all these things were being blended. Yeah. And what we take for granted now was quite radical then. And I realised, in a way, you know, I was quite ignorant of the world,
5: yeah,
0: you know, and different viewpoints. And I just think that community radio must always have a place, because other stations get locked into program formats. Community radio just has a greater flexibility.
3: And community radio continues to be a platform for views which just don't get a hearing on the mainstream.
0: Or they do, but they move to mainstream years later.
3: Once we push the envelope. But it's been so lovely talking with you this morning, Jane, Colin and Bill. Thank you so much for joining us. It's been a real pleasure.
2: Thank you for your time.
0: Thank you.
1: Thank you so much.
0: And I'll have to subscribe.
3: Oh, yes. And that is a very good prompt for me, actually. We've been in conversation today with Bill Brassell, Colin Enright and Jane Enright on People Powered 50 Years, sharing their 2XX origin stories as we mark 50 years of 2XX broadcasting in Canberra. And this has been our special Radiothon episode. And this year for Radiothon, we're aiming for 50 new subscribers, marking each of the 50 years 2XX has been on air. 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
1: Thank you.
3: We're going out today on a couple of avant-garde tracks from the Electric Hot Pants Sisters. Canberra is Spunk City and Today My Heart Broke in Two, both from the 1990 2XX LP, We're Not Square.

0: 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Yay!
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1: Hello, I'm Lewis Donaldson. On the 25th anniversary of 9/11, the Prime Minister has paid tribute to those who lost their lives as a result of the terror attack. 2,606 people died at the Twin Towers in New York City, 125 people were killed at the Pentagon, and thousands have died since due to exposure to dust. 10 Australians were among the victims. Anthony Albanese says it was a day that changed the world.
2: From New York to Washington to Pennsylvania, so many people responded to terror with extraordinary courage, compassion, and defiance. And together, they defined the spirit of a nation. We hold on to that and we remember everyone who never came home from what should have been just an ordinary day in September.
1: First Nations Advocates Against Violence says community voices must be heard to reduce domestic violence cases against First Nations women and children. A review handed down this week shows the number of Indigenous women killed by their intimate partners in 2024-25 was double the baseline data from 2022. CEO of First Nations Advocates Against Violence, Kerry Staines, has told NIRS Cultural Authority needs to have a seat at the decision-making table.
3: They will guide the path for community safety, and we need to trust in that process, and we need to ensure that the cultural authority is at the table and that we're understanding what that community is asking for, and the government needs to work out how they can provide them the support that they need.
1: Ebola has spread to another health district in the Democratic Republic of Congo. The World Health Organization says the DRC in total has reported in excess of 6,700 cases. The contagious disease has claimed the lives of more than 3,000 people. Child protection advocates are urging Australians to create an environment where children feel safe in speaking up about sexual abuse. Bravehearts Day is raising funds and awareness about the importance of normalising personal safety conversations at home. CEO Alison Giel says the scale of child sexual abuse is confronting.
4: More than one in four Australians, 28.5%, experienced child sexual abuse. More than one in three girls and almost one in five boys. I mean, that's not a rare risk. It's not confined to strangers and it's not happening somewhere else. It's in every community across Australia.
1: Free support is available for all people experiencing or at risk of experiencing domestic, family and sexual violence. You can call 1-800-RESPECT. That's 1-800-737-732. And in Western Australia, Fremantle has turned purple for the Dockers AFL finals campaign. Local businesses are joining in the final spirit, decorating windows, venues and storefronts in the lead-up to tonight's home semi-final against Geelong. Supporters say they'll be making the club's home ground as hostile as possible for Geelong. And the first endurance round of the 2026 Supercars Championship will get underway in South Australia today. Drivers will take to the track at the Bend for their first practice session soon. Co-drivers will have their first hit out in the cars early this afternoon. Qualifying and the top 10 shootout will take place tomorrow before the 500-kilometre race on Sunday.
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5: So we're talking about high-level, deep geological burial of high-level radioactive waste, which is massively complicated and massively costly, and we haven't done it. We've had 35 years of failure to find a site for low-level waste. And Richard Miles is telling us it's okay because that stuff won't be here until 2050. So, no costings, no plan, no site, no consent. It's not looking good.
6: and welcome to the Radioactive Show. I'm Michaela, and today we'll be hearing updates and discussions around nuclear waste on this continent, recorded at the Australian Nuclear Free Alliance meeting held in Pitchy Ritchie Park in August. We'll hear from Dave Sweeney facilitating this session on waste, and for President and Gugatha Elder, Sue Hazeldine, freelance journalist Jorgen Doyle and Arunda representative Jaquita Hayes, organisers with the Pine Gap Peace Convergence, Mia Pepper from Nuclear Free Western Australia and now Nuclear Free Campaigner with the Australian Conservation Foundation, Young Kunjara women Simone Turr and Karina Lester, who we heard from last week bringing an update on the AUKUS public inquiry that she is one of the commissioners for. Let's go now to hear excerpts from this wide-ranging conversation about nuclear waste.
5: Okay, radioactive waste. A lot of us in this room have been involved in fights around radioactive waste in different parts of the country for over many years. And there's some absolute winners in this room. Some absolute winners have defeated multiple fights and multiple attempts by federal government to put domestic and international waste at sites all around Australia, from territory, particularly South Australia, all around the place. And including, and it was mentioned, you know, the massive role of the Kupaviti Kunga Juta in starting that up and that story going through. We will look at a little snapshot of where we are. AUKUS waste is really serious and a real concern. And we'll look at a few initiatives that ANTHA's done since we last met about radioactive waste. We'll hear a little bit about stuff in the Northern Territory. But first up, we'll hear from Arnie.
7: No, it was just something that I learnt up in Alice Springs the other week. It was about the salt mines. I found out that they possibly could use the old salt mines as a spot for the waste dump, right? Yeah, and I'm a bit worried about that, really worried about it, because we've got one hell of a salt mine back home too. And that scared me, and I thought, well, I'm going to bring that to ANFA, so that we can watch, keep an eye on the salt mines. Yeah, I didn't know a lot about it. I just heard about it in Alice Springs, stuck in my mind, and I thought I'll bring it to ANFA. Keep an eye on the old salt mines, everybody.
5: Super, and that's really good. And I love it when something that someone goes, this needs to come to ANFA, is, and there's people here who can talk about it as well. So, like, that's on the list of things, and maybe we might even start with that, of the list of things that are currently happening. There's stuff, wouldn't mind touching quickly with some of the South Australians, maybe just the fact that there is a waste dimension to Osborne, there is a waste dimension to HMAS Stirling, there is also a company called Talus Holdings, which is the one that Arnie's talking about, talking up. It has a low-level waste facility in Western Australia, but is now increasingly talking up a project called Chandler near Tichikala, southeast of Alice Springs. And we're really lucky here because we've got two people in the room, Chiquita, who've got family connections for that country, and Jorgen, who has written extensively about this project and its potential. So might just introduce you two to talk a little bit about that one happening.
8: So there's this company called Talus Holdings. Until recently, the CEO was an ex-Wall Street banker. It's an Australian-based company. I guess it's unusual for a private company to propose a nuclear waste dump. They have an existing nuclear waste storage facility outside of Kalgoorlie on Mali-Nugoli country. That one is called Sandy Ridge, and they've been pushing really hard to take low-level AUKUS nuclear waste at that facility. And then they've got this facility, or this proposed facility, 120 kilometres south of Alice Springs on southern Arunda country, that they would like to build into a big salt formation there. And that's just outside of the Aboriginal community of Tichikala. It's about 15 kilometres from that community. Also not very far from the Fink River, which is the biggest river in Central Australia. They would like to build the facility up to 850 metres underground. And that in itself just suggests that it's about storing high-level nuclear waste. You just wouldn't go to that level of engineering complexity and that cost to dig that far down to store low-level waste. Publicly, they're saying they would like to store low-level waste. They, for a long time, I think they've been very deceptive in the way they've spoken to the local community about the project. They describe it as a salt mine. So they say, well, we need to take all this salt out. It's a salt mine, and then, you know, we'll have these empty caverns, and perhaps it'd be good to put something inside the empty caverns. But it's obviously the other way around. The intention is really to set up a waste dump. Yeah. And I sort of got interested in the project when they hired this US military contractor called Amentum. Amentum has offices in Alice Springs, sort of opposite the council lawns, because they are the military contractor sort of looking after the day-to-day operations at Pine Gap. They're also an absolutely massive military contractor that employs 55,000 people worldwide. They've set up US bases across West Asia. They do a lot of stuff with nuclear all around the world. They're extending the life of a nuclear power plant in South Africa. They're helping build new nuclear power plants in the Netherlands and in the UK. And they also, for a long time, managed this facility in New Mexico called the Waste Isolation Pilot Plant, which looks really quite similar to what they would like to build on Southern Arunda Country. The Waste Isolation Pilot Plant was built into a salt formation at a depth of about 650 metres, and it stores transuranic waste from the US's nuclear weapons program. Anyway, so the proponent for this project, TELUS Holdings, contracted Amentum to conduct a strategic review of the project. That was completed in about September last year. We haven't heard anything about the outcomes of that strategic review and what it was that Amentum said about the project. And it's gone a little bit quiet. TELUS has just got a new CEO, but I did just hear that they were trying to organise a meeting with TOs over the last few weeks, and then that was called off at the last minute. But certainly, yeah, Amentum is really seems to be expanding its footprint. I just saw that they, I think, jointly with another company, got the contract for the nuclear submarine shipyard in Port Adelaide. That was just announced in the last week. And yeah, Chiquita is connected to that country through her grandmother. Do you want to tell people what the name for that country is, or what the name for the salt formation is?
9: Name from my great Yukunba. That's where they want to build the mine, and we want to say no to it because it's not healthy for our mob and for the area that's going to be affected by it. So we want to say no to the waste.
5: Thanks for that. Yeah, and you don't need to go in this country 800 metres underground to extract salt if your intention is to get salt in Australia. So this is very dubious and duplicitous, and like Jorgen said, the company has been very downplaying on the ground. It's been saying a salt mine and maybe some low-level waste, and internationally, it has been really talking up that it can handle every aspect of AUKUS, including high-level waste, and doing conferences in the US and elsewhere. So this is definitely one to put on the radar, that in the wider waste conversation needs to be on ANFA's radar, a place called Chandler, near Tichikala in Central Australia. A theme that came through with that, like there's two themes that have come through a lot this morning with waste. It's about information, like information transparency, what's going on, who's doing it. And the other sort of side of the coin has been about consent, the right to say no, and about free, prior and informed consent as a mechanism. So what we wanted to do was just tap on two other aspects of things that are happening now. One in WA, where Mia's been tracking for a long time, Sandy Ridge, the low-level TELUS Holdings project that Jorgen referred to. And the second part in WA is the fact that there's just been a newly licensed controlled industrial facility for radioactive waste at HMAS Stirling, south of Perth.
10: Thanks, Dave. And I might start with the controlled industrial facility at HMAS Stirling, because it links in, Gillian, with the new environmental legislation. So all the developments at Stirling were put to the federal government for environmental assessment, and it was assessed because of impacts to local threatened species, and there are lots of really critically endangered and important species, but it wasn't assessed, they didn't consider the nuclear aspects of the project in that assessment. So separate to that, they've just had a license from the federal regulator, the Australian Radiation Protection Safety Agency, ARPANSA. They needed to get a license from them to construct the facility, first to site, like the siting of the facility, and then to construct. So they've got both of those licenses, and now there's a new regulator, the Australian Naval Nuclear Power Safety Regulator, AMPSA. And so they're now taking over the licensing for the waste, and we're trying to understand in the new legislation, at what point do you do an environmental assessment for the radioactive waste aspect? Because at the moment it hasn't happened, and we don't know if there's a loophole in the new laws that would allow them to, but we're trying to understand that loophole and when we could either get it called in or put it forward, because it's a really big gap. But that's where it's at the moment. They don't have a license to store waste yet. The first nuclear submarines will come in next year, and they won't be ours. They'll be US and they'll be UK nuclear submarines. And at that point, we were told recently at a consultation that they will do a walkthrough before they actually do it with radioactive waste, where they'll go through the steps of what they plan to do with the maintenance waste. And once they've done a walkthrough, like a test run, then they'll apply for a license. We understand that that will start to happen next year. So that's where that one's up to. Sandy Ridge is out near Southern Cross, on the way to Kalgoorlie, and there was it's called an intractable waste facility, and it's owned by TELUS, so it's a private company, and they take low-level radioactive waste, so mostly NORMS, naturally occurring radioactive waste material. And so far they've accepted, I think, about 5,000 cubic metres of low-level radioactive waste from Hunters Hill in Sydney, so that there was a contaminated site there. And they, when they clean that up, that waste is now at TELUS in Sandy Ridge. So it's actually a pretty big deal that, and nobody, it didn't get much publication, but that we've got a radioactive waste dump in WA that's actually imported radioactive waste from another state. That's quite new and significant that that's happened. That's got full environmental approvals and sign-off, even though in WA we have legislation that prevents transport and storage of radioactive waste. But the definitions here get, I think, really important in what people understand to be the law and what the reality is in law around what's a naturally occurring norm, what's a low-level waste, what's intermediate-level waste. And there's gaps in our understanding, I think, from a civil society perspective about what's allowed and what's not allowed. But that, so they've got that waste from Hunters Hill. They trucked it, and they probably would have trucked it through Ceduna.
11: Yeah.
10: The other waste that they're trying to get is offshore oil and gas decommissioning. So right now around Australia, there's about $60 billion worth of infrastructure that needs to be decommissioned, these old oil and gas facilities, and they have things like mercury and NORMS, these naturally occurring radioactive waste materials, and TELUS really wants to get in on that as well and store a lot of that at Sandy Ridge in WA. So that's kind of where that's up to. They've also got a license for a deep bore, but they haven't done it and they don't have the money to do it, but that would be a trial. Again, they wouldn't be able to store waste, but they're doing a trial there.
6: We just heard from Jorgen, Jakita and Mia talking about the private company TELUS managing lower level nuclear waste and plans for expanding this into high level waste management. This was part of a big conversation about nuclear waste at the Australian Nuclear Free Alliance meeting in Pitchy Ritchie between the 14th to 16th of August. You're tuned to The Radioactive Show, produced in the studios of 3CR Community Radio on Kulin Land, Fitzroy, Melbourne, and broadcast nationally thanks to the Community Radio Network. Let's return to hear from Dave Sweeney, giving a wrap on the current situation with Australia's nuclear waste and the unusual threats posed by the AUKUS military pact that will see US and UK nuclear-powered submarines stationed at Australian naval bases starting from next year, and questions raised about what exactly the Australian Submarine Agency means when it talks about nuclear stewardship.
5: We are, for the first time, in a space where we're not fighting a national radioactive waste dump on a policy level or a postcode level. And we're doing that because we've won it every time. That's something worth remembering. So what's sort of happened now, this is like, you know, it's a very complicated area and this is a bit of a crass sort of snapshot of it, but sort of right. What's happened is that the majority of the civilian radioactive waste, particularly the higher level stuff in Australia, is produced by and stored at the Australian Nuclear Science and Technology Organisation's Lucas Heights facility in southern Sydney. Now, we've long argued that that's the best place for the worst waste till we work out a consensed, evidence-based solution. Government said that's not possible. Now, because mob around and allies around stopped every move, they've said that's not only possible, we're going to do it. So that's what they're doing. What's happened now is there's a new entrant into the waste mix, which is AUKUS. And AUKUS brings with it the highest level waste, high level waste that's actually still military grade you could use in a weapon. AUKUS also brings with it national security protections and provisions and secrecy provisions and overrides. So what we're trying to do now is get our heads around, because we've been great fighters, now we need to be great researchers, trackers, finders. Find out what's going on, who's talking to who. So that's where we are. We've got like a low-level site in WA that's saying we can do low-level AUKUS. We've got two low-level sites on military bases that are related to AUKUS. We've got a potential high-level site, your country, Tichikala. We've got this creepy and growing sense of getting pieces in play. From how do you define community to how do you design a waste dump? Like, so there's things moving, but it's not moving in the public realm. So we need to try and track it, and then when it's appropriate, we need to try and highlight that. So I wanted to share, to just update on two initiatives that came since the last ANFA meeting about radioactive waste and about information and about consent. And one was that ANFA wrote to Melandiri McCarthy as the First Nations Minister and said that for years ANFA communities have been fighting waste dump proposals, have been divided, you know, have had all this extra pressure, and we're really worried that as AUKUS comes along, that pressure will be more. And we want you, Minister, to give us, ANFA, a commitment that you will ensure that free, prior and informed consent is mandated for any discussions about siting of AUKUS waste. Good letter. Off it goes. 6-8 weeks later, ping, a letter comes back and it's not from the Minister, but it's from the Australian Submarine Agency. And it acknowledges that we understand that previous attempts to locate radioactive waste facilities have been poorly handled and have caused distress and heartache.
11: We're going to be asked nicely this time.
5: It's it's going to be different this time. But I've never seen a federal government agency say we have handled it badly so far. So that was one little concession. But the other side of that is, therefore, but now it's going to be different. And there was no reference to free, prior and informed consent. There was multiple references to consultation, clear intent to ensure, and that sort of language. So just to let you know that that's been asked, and some ANFA, not ANFA collectively, but some ANFA representatives or people who are affiliated with ANFA, including myself and others, tried to get specific reference to free, prior and informed consent in the recent ALP National Conference in Adelaide, tried to get that specifically into waste and AUKUS sections, and that wasn't successful. So it gives you a pretty clear indication of where they're thinking. They won't want to tie their hands.
11: The idea of nuclear stewardship is something that I felt when I was doing my research for our work and for my submission for the inquiry. Is there's little known about that. There's a one pager on the submarine ASA, and you know that document. It's very broad in the sense of that the nation state Australia will have responsibility for stewardship of the waste. But there's very little transparency, as we understand, around that. And what does that stewardship actually mean? So that's been that piece is so hidden and not known.
12: Nuclear stewardship, says you're right, it's so secretive and there's so very little information out there. And that's what we're drawing out in the public inquiry, is that there are people, you know, very concerned about this and those obligations, because we do run the risk. We know that the UK have no plan about how they've been looking, you know, managing their nuclear waste. You know, you hear stories that there are submarines that are there in the ports, just sitting there, nuclear-powered submarines in port, not being managed at all. And we know what the US is doing around nuclear waste as well, radioactive material. There is no textbook, and we all know that. We all know that. We come... I know you're like Maralinga Jaroja mob and Emu mob who had been impacted by this. We know that there is no safe nuclear, full stop. That's been our lived experience story. That's been our generational story for decades now and for generations after generations. And so we need to make a lot of noise about that as well, because there is no safe way. And I think we need to be very clear. One thing that I'm very concerned about, and it's come out in, you know, through our Defence Minister, Richard Marles, to say that they will use defence land and future defence land without guidelines and checks and balances on how they will find out that location. So there's a real threat. We've got one right here in South Australia with the Woomera Prohibited Area, and they've already made changes or tweaks to it already. So that's why I keep saying there are things moving and so many moving parts. We really need to be on the ball and not be complacent around that. One of the things that have come out around that stewardship stuff is that, you know, there's a real complacency, and I guess it's just about not knowing where those locations are going to be, and then the fact that they just change those rules and they can just create whatever is defence land by whatever. There's no guidelines on that. And so there's no real clarity around it, and it's an all unknown. And they, you know, they'll often use those terms like, oh, it won't happen in our lifetime. It's like, it's not until 2050 that these things are coming, and issues that we need to be dealing with around the waste and, you know, what needs to happen when, you know, submarines are being built in our ports and stuff. So I think now's the time for us to make that noise and that kickback, so we are making sure that, you know, we're sending a message to the Australian government and that they need to know as well about what's going on. But we're the ones that are really big time invested in this AUKUS agreement, and that's why Albo's not running a parliamentary inquiry, because he doesn't want to be transparent. And I think that's a big flaw. We need to make a lot of noise about that as Australians, everyday Australians. Why are we glorifying conflict and war and, you know, this militarisation? There are so many things happening of, you know, weapons, missile manufacturing, all these things that are happening across in our own communities. And that's really evident, and we're hearing that in the this commission public inquiry, that there's so many things that are really flawed. We need to make a lot of noise about that as Australians, everyday Australians. Why are we glorifying conflict and war and, you know, this militarisation? There are so many things happening of, you know, weapons, missile manufacturing, all these things that are happening across in our own communities.

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1: 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Easy.

Hello and welcome to Climate Community. For some odd reason, my intro didn't work. Isn't that interesting? Anyway, here we are, Friday morning in Canberra, a beautiful spring day, far too warm really, for those of us who are a little nervous or a lot nervous about the upcoming Super El Niño this Australian summer. Following what's been happening in the Northern Hemisphere. Anyway, I've got a mixture of things today, and I suppose the theme that ties them all together is the concept of adaptation. Most of us know that, most of us in the climate movement know that our role has been very much in the past to try and stop the new awful fossil fuel projects, to encourage the rise of renewables because that will make fossil fuels no longer necessary. The area of adaptation, I think a lot of people haven't really gotten into so much yet, but we clearly need to when we see what's happening in Europe and we know what's coming for us. Now, I want to, before we get into that, I just want to say thank you to all of the Canberra activists who were outside the ANZ Bank on Wednesday at lunchtime. This is part of a campaign happening all around the country to say, come on, ANZ, we know you're thinking about funding this pipeline that will go all the way from the Beetaloo Basin in the Northern Territory out to Gladstone on the Queensland coast to transport gas that's been fracked. We all know that fracking is a dreadful thing to do. Very often damages the whole underground water system, not to mention there's a lot of pollution and destruction of soil. We've got the local farmers and landowners are saying, no. But the Northern Territory government's pretty gung-ho. And there has been a little test drilling up there in the Northern Territory at the Beetaloo. And meanwhile, ANZ is considering funding the pipeline.

0: Now, the pipeline's pretty key to the whole project, so hooray for everybody around the country, but especially in Canberra, who've been outside the ANZ with big signs, in their dinosaur suits, in their costumes, comic costumes, saying, ANZ, think again, and the basic message is, don't frack the outback. Let's leave it alone. Anyway, moving on now to thinking about adaptation. Now, I'm hoping my machine will actually play tracks, given that it didn't want to play the first one. So this is a little bit of Mark Howden. I recorded his speech at the Dissent Bar a few months ago, and I have played bits of it, but this is the bit on adaptation. Let's have a listen. Well, this is a little bit disconcerting. This is saying that the files won't play. I'm not quite sure what I can do about this. I will try loading up again. Let's see what happens when we load it up again. And try again.
1: Dropped the ball on adaptation. At a federal level, there's really no major program. There's a little bit of NESP funding, that's the sort of environmental research program funding on that. There's a little bit that comes out of the disaster risk funding, which is essentially disaster risk prevention. But apart from that, there's not a lot going. Most of our attention remains at a federal level on the emission reduction side of things. And yet, climate change is costing us at the moment something like $38 billion a year. That's a number coming out of Deloitte's. And we're not actually figuring out that adaptation can take at least some of the sharp edge off that huge cost. $38 billion, you know, if you actually think about that, that's basically one-tenth of an AUKUS program. And over a decade, it's a whole AUKUS program. And so if you actually said, well, you know, like this is the cost of climate change, it's the cost of the, you know, same sort of cost as the, you know, single biggest defence program we've ever had, perhaps that might come onto the radar, because at the moment it's not on the radar. And so we do need to up our game a lot on climate adaptation, because when we adapt well, we can often have lots of co-benefits. You know, when we build better houses, like passive house-style houses, we can reduce our greenhouse gas emissions tremendously, 90% or thereabouts. We can improve air quality, so reduce hospitalizations and reduction in quality of life. And we can make more livable suburbs out of having more effective housing and housing design and urban design. Whilst we're doing some of that here in the ACT and elsewhere, there's a lot more that we can do. And so, you know, we've only started to scratch the surface of adaptation and recognise the other co-benefits that that can have, including through emission reduction. And so when we look at a global scale, the congruence between effective climate change adaptation and the Sustainable Development Goals is almost 100%. So almost any adaptation program that you look at, which is well-designed, well-implemented, will assist with multiple sustainable development goals. So that's actually improving the lives and livelihoods of people across the globe. So that's an example of the co-benefits that I'm talking about. So it's given that it's, in a sense, a no-brainer, climate change adaptation, you know, what's stopping us from adapting more? And for one, I think part of it's a story about lack of leadership, and it's that lack of public commitment to dealing with climate change. Commit to climate adaptation. What you're doing is acknowledging that your emission reduction programs are failing. Politicians don't like to admit failure, and so it's easier to just ignore that. And as part of that argument too, I think it's a lack of recognition that it's clearly in the national interest to take very rigorous and rapid action on climate change. And so without that recognition of the multiple elements of climate change and the overall, you know, no-brainer sort of element of being much more on the front foot means that we don't have that leadership that pushes for adaptation as an effective response, as well as emission reduction. I think there's also issues about resourcing. So we're in a resource-tight environment, but we always are. You know, like, I don't think you could go to any year in the last 50 And you'd have government saying, oh, yeah, we've got plenty of money, you know, we're not limited by money in terms of the policies that we're going to implement. So that's just normal, but we get it played against us so that the argument is that we can't afford to take effective action. I think there's also a real issue in when we're dealing with climate change that we only look at the costs, not at the benefits, and so we have a very asymmetrical view. And in any other human domain, if you only ever looked at the costs of doing something but not at the benefits, you'd never ever do anything. So you wouldn't do it if it was buying a car. You know, your expectation is the benefits exceed the costs. You wouldn't do it if you went and got some medical advice. Your expectation is always the benefits exceed the costs. And if you don't include the benefits, you're only left with a cost. And if you're only left with a cost, you won't do it. So that simple framing about having a cost-only sort of approach to adaptation is a fundamental political barrier, in my view.
0: And that was Dr. Mark Howden, or he was Professor Mark Howden, who I believe is the chair of the Intergovernmental Panel on Climate Change. Very august international body, as well as being here in Canberra. He was at the ANU. He's retired now, I believe. Yes, that's right, isn't it? If you only look at the costs of anything, then why would you do it if you don't look at the benefits? And I think this is really important when it comes to both, you know, emissions reductions, but also adaptation. Now, let's hear from Emma Bacon. We interviewed her in January this year when we were in the middle of the summer. She's part of an organisation called Sweltering Cities. Let's hear what Emma's got to say.
2: People are listening to me now. I'm sure you're going to start seeing all the coverage of the heat. But often when you've got news articles, like potentially saying like record heat, like hottest day ever, you know, this is really dangerous. The text is laying out like heat waves are the biggest killer, but the photo will be of people at the beach. And it is like almost quite remarkable at this point. Like we were looking at some ABC Instagram posts from a few weeks ago, and it was posts about health advice. And the advice is really good. Stay hydrated, stay cool, stay inside, you know, reduce physical activity in the heat. But the photos they used to illustrate it were people playing football at the beach. And it was like, there's just a real disconnect between, you know, our, I think historical understanding of what summers were, maybe in our childhoods in the past, that isn't reflective of actually the danger and the risk and the extreme temperatures people are feeling now. And like when, you know, I think that the three sort of biggest categories like of impacts we see are like the physical health risks. So that's like, you know, there's direct heat related illness, like dehydration, heat exhaustion, heat stroke. Heat stroke, the really most severe, has an 80% fatality rate. So if you let your body, if your body gets that hot and you start to see those symptoms, like that's, you know, a real case, like it's a medical emergency. But also it's about exacerbating the underlying conditions, whether it's chronic illness, whether it's disabilities, like health issues, you made that. So like, you know, often we see heat illness is actually it's not counted as accurately as it should be, because people might end up in hospital with a doctor because of respiratory illness, because of gastrointestinal, because of cardiovascular impacts. They're actually driven by heat, but they're recorded as being related to those, you know, those issues. The second big pool of impacts is the mental health impacts. So you've got, you know, we hear from people, like thousands of people across the country, that they are anxious, they are dreading the summer, they are depressed because they are, you know, trying to stay inside on hot days, and they are just trying to calculate, like, can I afford to turn the aircon on, or can I afford to, like, go out and see my friends, buy fresh fruit and vegetables? And that mental pressure is huge, alongside the sleeplessness. Like, if you're in a hot house, you know, for the next few days, it's going to be really hot in Canberra, and it's like, you know, and lots of places. Like, the other day in Adelaide, they had their hottest night ever. It didn't get below 34 degrees a few nights ago in Adelaide. And if you think about what it's like to not be able to sleep for days at a time, and the mental pressure that puts on people is huge. And we've got research demonstrating this. Like, really tragically, we know that youth suicidality goes up in the heat. So for every temperature above sort of 24-20, every degree above 24-25, you see an increase in young people ending up in hospital or dying from suicide. And, you know, that's, again, it's a horrible thing to know, but, you know, these are the impacts of heat. And I think finally the thing to say is, like, we know that the social impacts of heat as well. So What does that stress do more broadly to us? We know that it leads to like an increase in family and domestic violence. There's evidence overseas of it causing like an increase in hate speech, in stress. You know, these are things you can say in like a public health report, but I think also something that lots of us can sense. You know, if it's been really hot for a week, the people in our communities might feel like they're more on edge. You might see more conflict and things like that. So, you know, the image that you get of like people at the beach or people in the water or people in the pool just like really is at odds with actually what we know those impacts are. And tragically, heat waves are the biggest killer of any environmental disaster. So we know that people will have died this week, but we just don't know their names in the same way as we do for other disasters.
0: And that was Emma Bacon from Sweltering Cities. Now, she was talking last January in the middle of the heat in Australia. It's spring at the moment, so we're having a lovely time, but most of us are aware that we've got a super El Nino and the impacts of climate change heading our way for this coming summer. So adapting to that is incredibly important. There's another side to this, and that is the whole idea of attribution. How do we know what is, you know, that climate change, that increased emissions are actually causing these terrible heat waves? So this is a little piece by Jeff Codell from Rolling Stone, and he was part of an interview by a group called Covering Climate Now, which is a bunch of journalists who focus on climate. And he's talking about the emerging and rapidly developing science of attribution. Let's listen to Jeff.
3: Climate attribution science is something I'm very interested in, and it's really a kind of relatively new thing in the world of climate science. Really only in the last 10 years or so has it really kind of caught momentum and begun to produce a lot of really interesting papers that attribute damages and other effects to rising carbon dioxide emissions. The simple explanation for how it works, and this is going to be oversimplifying, but just to understand, is that scientists create a kind of, they look at the like, for example, a heat wave, like the one that just happened in Europe, and then they put all the data points into a model, and then they run a counterfactual model where they essentially take the CO2, lower the CO2 concentrations down to whatever level they want, pre-1990, pre-1950, pre-industrial, whatever. They make a counterfactual world, and then they see if they can reproduce this heat wave or whatever other event they want to talk about in this counterfactual world. And to the degree that that is, World Weather Attribution has done this very rapidly in a few days, because they've really understood how important it is to get this information out in real time. The methodology they use is peer reviewed. And what they do for a journalist is they begin to help you talk about why this is happening, right? It's not just climate change. It's not just, oh, you know, we think that this event has something to do with climate. We can say, scientists can say, this event was virtually impossible, or this event was 40% more likely, and give some boundaries to that. But more interestingly, so that's called event attribution. But there's also this sort of new, more sophisticated attribution science called end-to-end attribution. They can put an input in for a country or a company's, ExxonMobil, for example. They can then do a kind of counterfactual world that will attribute, say, damages from a hurricane, from a heat wave. They can attribute mortality to a given kind of input, like of a company or a nation. So it begins to tell this story of, okay, ExxonMobil put X billion tons of CO2 into the atmosphere. They are, we are responsible for this certain change in temperature, and then run that out in as far as damages go also. Scientists are beginning to make the link between emissions, events, and damages.
0: I don't know about you, but I find that this absolutely fascinating. this attribution science, and I'm hoping we'll hear more about it in the months to come, because I think without that sort of attribution, it's really hard to say, you know, stop with the new fossil fuel projects. You know, we've got a project in the Hunter Valley that's Hunter Valley Operations, Glencore, you know, and it's just been up for assessment by the Independent Planning Commission of New South Wales. There were thousands of submissions. The horrible thing about this mine was that the original plan to help the workers transition to other jobs when the mine was due to finish, which was this year, I think, or early next year, hasn't happened. So the poor old miners are now being held hostage, really, by the mining companies, who were saying to the planners, oh, you can't not give us an extension, because what will happen to all the workers? Anyway, once this attribution science gets stronger, I think we'll have a lot more responsibility on the part of decision makers that are approving mines. Anyway, let's hear a little more from Emma Bacon from Sweltering Cities about urban design.
2: Perspective as an organisation is that with greater density should come better design. And like, unfortunately, what we're seeing in some places, like definitely in Sydney and Melbourne, and I'm not as familiar with the ACT planning code, but definitely in Sydney and Melbourne, is that the provisions for more density, sometimes what you lose out is like landscaping. So like they reduce the provisions for landscaping on the block, which means that you have like a lot of houses, no street cooling, no, and it's like, well, this is more housing, but it's not housing that's fit for the future. And actually, we are totally capable of designing more dense, beautiful, greener housing with more infrastructure. I think it's about who is paying the costs of that. And it's like, cheaply built housing is not affordable living, because like the people who live there will pay in their electricity bills and their health costs, and we'll all pay when it comes to the climate. So in terms of the urban heat, that's my small rant about density and the need to have beautiful design. So urban heat island effect is where you have like the way, like the physical characteristics of a space can increase the temperatures as compared to coastal or rural areas. So if you have lots of dark surfaces, it attracts the sun and increases the heat. If you have concrete, then it absorbs the temperatures, can create a big thermal mass. It also radiates it out at night, so increasing nighttime temperatures. If you don't have very many trees, then there's no shade on those surfaces, but also you don't have that evaporative cooling effect that trees and shade, or trees can give, but also shade can give. And so, you know, what that means is that these areas can be 5, 10, even 15 degrees hotter than the surrounding like rural or like coastal areas or even some parks. I think the example I always give to people is the difference between, you know, what's it like to stand under a tree in a park on a hot day, as opposed to what's it like to walk across an unsheltered shopping centre car park on a hot day. And I think that that is the sort of contrast that you get. But urban heat islands can happen at lots of different scales, and like you can feel it in this different ways. So like lots of traffic intersections are really small urban heat islands, because you have a lot of asphalt and no shade and things like that. So if you have really wide roads and lots of dark surfaces, it will feel physically hotter as a pedestrian in those spaces. And then you get islands which are more like suburban scale, and they've actually now, we've got urban heat island or urban heat continents, which is where you've got enough islands together that the space is big enough so that the experts have named it a bigger thing because of how dramatic that problem is.
0: Oh gosh, that's something we've really got to be aware of in wherever we live, don't we? And here in Canberra, I'd love to see the ACT government do some work on reducing urban heat islands. Now, there's a second part of the Mark Howden talk about adaptation, so let's listen to that, because as usual, our time is running low.
1: And also, I think we've got real big issues here in Australia and elsewhere in terms of misinformation and disinformation, which muddies the waters, which throws in uncertainty, which disputes the evidence base, which challenges the benefits coming out from climate adaptation. And that's something we can't afford. And the recent Senate inquiry shone a light, I think, on the depth and breadth of misinformation and disinformation here in Australia. And the last thing I want to comment on is that, as well as all of those sort of logical and rational sorts of things, we also have legal and moral imperatives to act on climate change. The legal imperative is essentially framed in the International Court of Justice case, which basically said that, not taking action on climate change was a fundamental problem by governments. Subsidising fossil fuel extraction was a wrongful act by governments. Supporting in various ways fossil fuel exploration, etc., was a wrongful act. And so this is pretty firm stuff coming out of the ICJ. And so far, that really doesn't seem to have seeped into the decision-making processes here in Australia. And the moral dimension is particularly around equity. So when we look at climate change, it shines a light on how inequitable our systems are. So when we look at the evidence base, climate change impacts most on those people who are most disadvantaged. It impacts most on females, older people, younger people. It impacts on the next generations who haven't got a voice in terms of making decisions at this point. And it impacts most on developing countries rather than developed countries. So we see multiple dimensions of inequity associated with climate change. And so there's a fundamental moral dimension. And I'm not trying to be like Kevin Rudd here, but, you know, like when you actually think about it, it's a real problem. And what various studies show is that inequity is toxic in our systems. It reduces trust, it increases transaction costs, it causes ultimately violence in various ways. It generates lots and lots of bads in our system, which we really can't afford. And so I think we should be taking a lot more notice of the equity dimensions of climate change than we have in the past. So the last thing I'd say is, if we look at that sort of more broadly, what's in the national interest in terms of climate change? And a few groups like the Investor Group on Climate Change and Deloitte's have done some numbers on this, so they're probably pretty rubbery, but nevertheless. And their sort of assessment is that if we don't act on climate change, both emission reductions and adaptation, that's likely to cost Australia between $3.4 and $6.8 trillion over the next several decades. Whereas if we actually took action on climate change, that could actually boost the economy by about two-thirds of $1 trillion and add another 250,000 jobs, whereas inaction costs almost 1 million jobs. So the sort of simple economics of this is showing that the best thing we can do is take action on climate change. The worst thing we can do is ignore it and not take action on climate change. And that doesn't take into account the intangibles, the non-economic values associated with equity and biodiversity loss and all those sorts of things. So my sort of leaving message here is, yes, there is reason to be concerned. Yes, there is reason to hope if we take action. And the logic of taking action is absolutely solid.
0: The logic of taking action is absolutely solid. So says Professor Mark Howden, and I think we should all listen to him. Now, I've got a quick announcement because this is the 50th anniversary of 2XX Radio, and we're having a radiothon. So, and this is calling on people to subscribe and donate to the station. And the reason for subscribing is because it's an incredibly diverse and vibrant station. 20 multilingual programs plus local music and content often not heard on mainstream radio. And of course, the Climate Community Show, which you won't hear anywhere else. Now, quick announcements before we go. This coming Thursday on Parliament House lawn, Thursday the 17th at 12:30, it's the International Day of Peace rally, and there's some fantastic speakers. I think if you can get along there at lunchtime, so 12:30 on Thursday, and listen to those speakers and support that cause. We want more peace. We want a lot less war. The second thing I'd like to mention is on Saturday the 19th, and that's Canberra's biggest nut bush. This is going to be a huge dance-a-thon, 11 o'clock outside the Canberra Theatre near the ACT Assembly. And this is calling on the ACT government to set limits to the building in the ACT so we retain our western edge. Thanks, everybody, for listening. This is Annie at Climate Community signing out. Have a fabulous week. Bye-bye.
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5: Hello, I'm Lewis Donaldson. The Greens Party has been divided over a deal with the federal government which will see a new form of carbon credits generated by native forests. The changes will allow state governments to earn carbon credits by blocking logging of existing native forests and selling the carbon sequestration credits to industrial polluters. But three Green senators crossed the floor to oppose the deal yesterday, arguing forests don't need to be monetised to be saved. Nick McKim was one of them.
6: There is no guarantee that a single extra hectare of forest will be protected through this methodology. This methodology is a neoliberal response to a crisis caused by neoliberalism. What could possibly go wrong?
5: A national survey has found most Australians doubt the health system is ready for climate-related emergencies. The Australian Institute of Health Innovation at Macquarie University found 65% of respondents were concerned about climate change, 45% believe it poses a serious risk to their personal health, and only 37% believe the Australian health system is prepared to respond. Researchers say the findings underscore the need for targeted public communication about climate-related health risks and strengthen public understanding of health system preparedness. The child or partner of older adults living outside major cities have been found to commit the majority of abuse cases. Shannon Kirkwood has more.
7: The first-of-its-kind study has analysed the challenges faced by older Australians living in regional, rural and remote communities. Monash University researchers say professionals supporting older adults experiencing abuse and older adults with lived experience have identified financial abuse as the most common form of harm. Other motivations for abuse included the desire for power and control. The report recommends locally tailored solutions which offer support through trusted community organisations. Co-author Dr. Naomi Feitzer says any response must ensure the victim survivor feels safe, while there's also a need to challenge ageism in Australia.
5: A heritage-listed pub in Townsville has been destroyed by fire. The Great Northern Hotel was built in 1900 but has been closed since 2015 following a separate blaze. Firefighters were called to the scene about 6:15 this morning and say the building has partially collapsed. Queensland Police have made an emergency declaration under the Public Safety Preservation Act and are urging those in the area to remain indoors and close their windows. The Queensland Government has announced new technology to help ensure safer conditions for whales and swimmers. Laura Devoy has more.
8: The state government is trialling innovative acoustic technology designed to help humpback whales avoid shark control nets. The 5-week trial on the Sunshine Coast will test the effectiveness of acoustic alarms on whale behaviour alongside drone surveillance. It's being conducted in partnership with the University of Queensland. Recent information estimates 50,000 whales will migrate through Queensland's waters this year, with only 0.02% on average interacting with program equipment in previous years.
5: A 15-kilometre stretch of the Pacific Motorway in the New South Wales Hunter region opens today. It bypasses five sets of traffic lights through Hexham and Heatherbrae near Newcastle, and it will cut 7 to 9 minutes of travel time during peak hours and remove up to 25,000 vehicles a day from local roads. Turning to sport, a spot in the preliminary final is on the line for Fremantle and Geelong. The two teams will meet in Perth tonight in the first of the AFL's semi-finals. Corey Wagner and Jude McVie are back for Frio, with Brandon Walker injured and Nathan O'Driscoll omitted. No changes for the Cats. The winner will take on the Sydney Swans at the SCG next week.
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10: Hello and welcome to The Wire, your national and independent coverage of current affairs right across Australia on community and Indigenous radio. I'm Emma Watsky, coming to you from Radio Adelaide here in Tandunya on the lands of Gunamina. Our team pays our deepest respect to elders past, present and emerging. We extend this respect to all First Nations listeners and to the rightful custodians of the lands you're listening in from. And today on the show...
11: Really, like, in what world is denying access to open air the actions of a progressive government? It's truly abhorrent.
10: Advocates are concerned Victoria's policy on denying an hour of open airtime to prisoners is stripping one of their few protections. But Victoria's First Nations advisory body is urging the state government to scrap the bill under their first intervention. Also, a campaign is calling government to mandate teacher librarians in schools. This comes as 58 teacher librarians in New South Wales have become redundant or redeployed. Experts say it's part of a growing national picture. And later.
12: Without the volunteers, honestly, in the last 20 years, these hooded plovers probably would have become locally extinct.
10: The passing of a much-loved hooded plover has sparked community advocacy with a volunteer-run project pushing for the species awareness and protection amid bird flu concerns. We'll have this and more for you over the next half hour. We're on air across Australia thanks to the Community Radio Network and the support from the Community Broadcasting Foundation. First up, the following contains distressing themes. Listener discretion is advised. Today is World Suicide Prevention Day and also Are You OK Day, both raising important awareness about mental health and how to look after our loved ones. But for Australians with chronic conditions and visible physical differences, it may be a challenge to feel OK every day. The Wire's contributor from The Source News, Luke Smith, has the story.
13: For most people, getting through their day doesn't involve waking up at 4:30 a.m. to treat their skin for 4 hours. For Dean Clifford, living with epidermolysis bullosa means every day can be a roller coaster where routine activities can come with pain, limitations and criticism. However, Dean refuses to let these restrictions define the way he lives his life. Over the years, Dean has learned to focus on the positives in life rather than the negatives, and his story is one of resilience, toughness and optimism.
14: There's situations when you pull up at the shops in the car or pull up at an event and you've got to sometimes take a minute to take a breath and sort of mentally psych yourself up and think, okay, I'm going here, I'm bound to get comments, I'm bound to get somebody looking or might even drive their own shopping trolley into the grocery aisle and trip over themselves because they're too fascinated on myself.
13: And while Dean's story is highly individual, many Australians are facing pressures of their own, including the rising cost of living. Suicide Prevention Australia warns suicide rates haven't risen, but they also haven't gone down. And Executive Director Chris Stone says more government action is needed.
15: We need action, and the complication is that the action has to be across lots of different areas of government because there are lots of these different risk factors for suicide. And so we need strategic, coordinated, cross-government action. That's complicated, and it requires government to make suicide prevention a top priority.
13: But experts warn there is no single reason why someone may struggle with their mental health, and assumptions can make those situations harder to understand. Griffith University suicide prevention researcher Dr. Jacinta Horgood says the best way to speak with someone who is struggling is to ask the person directly.
16: Basically, that myth of planting the idea in someone's head by asking them if they're experiencing suicidal thoughts, etc., is now quite debunked. And so I guess now what we try to encourage people to do is demonstrate that you care, offer help. And if someone still isn't ready to talk about it and you still have that sense that they're not right, follow up again and empathically.
13: For Dean, some of the most difficult times came during his early days from his deep love for sport and knowing what he wanted to do, but physically being unable to take part due to his skin condition. Support from his family and close friends became a vital resource during his most difficult days, highlighting just how important listening can be.
14: Just surrounding myself with the right people, surrounding myself with the friends and the family circle and the network that help push me, help drive me, help encourage me, help motivate me, because everybody has those down days.
13: Experts say research now shows that suicide prevention is increasingly acknowledging compassion, human connection, and lived reality alongside clinical care.
16: It's really important to engage people with living and lived experience in suicide prevention in a meaningful way. They provide invaluable contributions to what we know about suicide itself and suicidal behaviour and suicidal distress. Their collective voices have had more weight, I would think, in the last decade than ever before in the history of suicide prevention and have really resulted in significant change.
13: And as Australians are reminded to check in with those around them today, Dean says sometimes the smallest acts of care create the deepest impacts.
14: Just listening to people and being there and being an ear for somebody to share their story with. You don't have to always have the answers, but just being somebody that's willing to sit down and have a chat.
13: While many significant challenges lie ahead, Chris Stone says Australia is making progress with stronger help services and growing awareness, with governments recognising the importance of a comprehensive suicide prevention approach.
15: What gives me hope, first up, is there are so many really great services out there. We know so much about how to prevent suicide, and so that's really hopeful. Another thing is that we have seen quite a bit of movement lately around governments pushing to do more. So, for example, we've had the New South Wales government recently introduced a Suicide Prevention Act that's going to make suicide prevention sort of mandated across all of different areas of government.
13: If this story has raised concerns for you or someone you know, Lifeline's 24/7 crisis support is available on 13 11 14.
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10: The Victorian Government has passed the Corrections Amendment Bill 2026, also termed the No Air in Prison Bill. The legislation seeks to strip away one of the few protections for prisoners, which would allow them one daily hour of outdoors. The reform has seen Gelling Wall, Victoria's new First Nations advisory body, launch its first intervention under the State Treaty Act to call for the Carroll government to scrap the bill. Maggie Munn, First Nations Justice Director at the Human Rights Law Centre, says access to open air in prison is a minimum protection amid other strict and degrading prison regimes.
18: The Corrections Amendment Bill, also referred to as the No Air in Prison Law, it was said to sort of respond to a Supreme Court judgment here in Victoria that was handed down earlier this year, which found that a person in prison had been unlawfully deprived of their right to be in the open air. And instead of responding to that and acknowledging that governments have violated people's rights and sort of end that harm, the Carroll government decided instead to introduce this amendment to the Corrections Act that strips away one of the minimum protections for people who are in prison, and that is the right to have at least 1 hour each day in the open air. And they've made that sort of right subject essentially to really vague kind of operational considerations. It also sort of seeks to deny compensation or restrict the amount of compensation that folks who were deprived of fresh air, how much compensation they're able to receive. Our focus at the Human Rights Law Centre and with other really incredible Victorian organisations who have advocated against this bill, we're really concerned about the bare minimum of being out in the fresh air for 1 hour a day and having that stripped really kind of indiscriminately for folks on the basis of, you know, staffing or operational considerations creates a real human rights concern. And we're really worried about what this bill, which is now passed, what this law will do for folks who are inside.
19: What sort of precedent does it set if the Carroll government decides to change laws to sort of better suit their needs?
18: Yeah, it is a really concerning precedent, and one certainly that we're really worried about, especially because when they introduced this law, they noted in the explanatory memoranda or in the statement of compatibility that this law was incompatible with Victoria's Human Rights Charter and also incompatible with the Treaty Act that exists here in Victoria. And so if governments are just sort of able to, you know, suspend those really, really core human rights mechanisms and First Nations justice mechanisms to make laws that suit them. That's really concerning whatever community you belong to, right?
20: Emily Chauvel, Director of Policy Communications and Strategy at Victoria Aboriginal Legal Services, says Girlingwell intervening for the first time is a significant moment and hopes the government will work with the First Peoples Assembly of Victoria moving forward.
11: VALS has been advocating for the rights of Aboriginal and Torres Strait Islander peoples for over 50 years, and Victoria has such a strong and staunch history of Aboriginal community-controlled organisations, advocacy and activism. So there's been many successes, including the decriminalisation of public intoxication, and only today we have seen the decriminalisation of begging being passed in Victorian Parliament.
19: What was VALS' reaction in seeing the bill be passed despite the opposition against it?
11: State needs to address the systemic issues around over-policing and racial discrimination. We're seeing the highest numbers of Aboriginal people die in custody in the past few years than we ever have since the Royal Commission into Aboriginal deaths in custody. So this is really a national crisis, and instead of protecting people, this state is causing more harm. Until this government is willing to engage with and work with Girlingwell, the Aboriginal Justice Caucus, with ACOs, including VALS, to enliven treaty, more Aboriginal families and communities will be harmed by their policies. Really, like, in what world is denying access to open air the actions of a progressive government? It's truly abhorrent.
19: How does this affect people in prisons, especially considering First Nations people, like you mentioned before, who face disproportionate incarceration rates due to systemic racism?
11: Access to open air is a protected human right. We at VALS, we believe that everyone deserves to see the sun and breathe fresh air, and we know that this will have a devastating impact on Aboriginal people's mental health and wellbeing. VALS has been sounding the alarm around the devastating impacts of ongoing lockdowns across correctional facilities in Victoria. This client spent 9 consecutive months in solitary confinement while he was on remand. He described this experience as being mentally and physically tortured. Throughout this time, he was repeatedly refused access to the outdoors. In his own words, no fresh air for 9 months, no rain, no sunshine, no seeing the sky. He shared he was not allowed to go outside for an hour each day. That was mental abuse in his words. He wasn't even on sentence. He was on remand and he wasn't a guilty person. We know that these actions will cause insignificant physical and psychological distress on all people who are incarcerated. And so I wanted to share that experience because we know that their experience is not, they're not alone. This is not a unique experience. And what these laws will do, we'll see that this is the experience of many more people across Victorian correctional facilities.
10: Emily Chauvel, Director of Policy, Communications and Strategy at Victoria Aboriginal Legal Services, speaking with The Wire's Sam Giorgio. A petition to mandate teacher librarian positions in Australian schools has garnered over 14,000 signatures. It follows redundancy and redeployment of 58 teacher librarians in New South Wales, with library advocacy bodies saying this reflects a growing issue across Australia. Current national and international studies show a multi-decade downward turn in student reading performance in developed nations, including here in Australia. The latest NAPLAN results also show a decline in writing and reading scores across almost every age group, with 1 in 3 students failing to meet benchmarks. Author of Frog Squad, Dr. Kate Temple, launched the campaign on change.org and says teacher librarians are a vital part of boosting reading culture and engagement with books, particularly important in a reading crisis. I spoke with her to hear more about the premise of the campaign.
21: We have a petition going that is calling to mandate teacher librarians in schools. And the impetus for this petition was the mass redundancy / redeployment of 58 teacher librarians in the Maitland-Newcastle Diocese. So that's Catholic schools in that area. It's all the Catholic schools, to my knowledge, in that area. We were contacted by some, you know, really distressed people in the community around this news. As authors, we wanted to respond. We are in the position where we see the wonderful impact that these teacher librarians have, and we wanted to use our voice to assist and amplify the problem, because it's actually not an issue that is just localised to the Newcastle area. this is going on in South Australia, Victoria, all the states and territories. It's a bit of a lightning rod, really, for a problem that's actually national.
2: You mentioned that the community was quite distressed. Can you tell me a little bit about maybe some feedback? Like, what are their sort of more specific concerns?
21: The feedback from, you know, the teaching community as well as parents, we've been contacted by a range of people in the community, was, you know, really shock and devastation. Teacher librarians, they really have the job of fostering the reading cultures of schools. They are the people who are ensuring that a wide range of students, and that includes neurodivergent students, struggling readers, reluctant readers, and also ambitious readers looking for the next amazing read on their reading journey, that all of those students are swept up in pleasure-based reading cultures.
2: Can you tell me a little bit more specifically, what is a teacher librarian?
21: A teacher librarian is a very specific role. It requires a person to be a qualified teacher and a qualified librarian. This is a master's that they do on top of their teaching qualification. So they are very highly trained at a whole range of different things, you know, from the teaching into information technologies. They teach children how to really understand information.
2: Now, in the current climate that we exist in, what are your biggest concerns when we're competing with the rise of AI and technology in you know, every facet of life?
21: The data that came out on World Literacy Day, September 8, was really alarming, and it certainly got a lot of press. Our Australian literacy rates are falling, and anecdotally and in my experience, I see that, and so do a lot of authors. We see that the books that kids were reading in years 5 and 6 are now being read in year 7 and 8. There is a huge challenge in getting kids to read, you know, with the distractions of digital media. I think teacher librarians are in this incredibly important position to foster pleasure-based reading, and that is the engine room of literacy.
2: Your campaign mentions that despite all the evidence, literary budgets are being cut and students are paying the price. Why do you think this is? Why do you think budgets are, you know, being reshaped?
21: Particularly primary libraries are in the firing line because, you know, there's a focus. The syllabus is so full. Kids barely have a chance to read. And so a lot of the energy, both budgets and attention, is being pushed sort of in a reactionary way into, oh, we've got to fix this academic problem. And so we've kind of lost sight of the fact that pleasure-based reading is part of fixing that problem.
2: What has been your response to the campaign so far, and what are your hopes moving forward?
21: The response to the campaign has been fantastic. It is, as I speak to you, at over 14,500 people have signed this petition, and I think it's in about 5 days. It's given an outlet to this conversation. And everyone agrees on this. We should have qualified teacher librarians in schools. People actually expect it. They're surprised a lot of the time when they find out that that's not the case. This has been something that, you know, the petition has got really taken off, that's sort of growing every single day. It's also created a lot of media news, and that's been amazing. So it's amazing, and we're harnessing it, and we intend to take this to the Department of Education, state and federally, to talk about how this can be resolved, because we need to actually look at this. We can't keep talking about the falling literacy rates without talking about why we are losing our teacher librarian.
10: Author Dr. Kate Temple speaking with me.
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10: A BirdLife Australia project is advocating for increased awareness of the hooded plover following the passing of Harvey, a well-known iconic bird. Hooded plover birds are an endangered species found along the southeastern and southern coastline of Australia, laying their eggs in shallow scrapes in the sand. Since beginning in 2006, the project sees volunteers regularly monitoring, installing enclosures, and educating beachgoers. The hooded plover is already threatened by invasive predators and habitat destruction, and conservationists are raising safety concerns amid the spread of H5 bird flu. The Wire's Taylor Viskich spoke with BirdLife, sharing our stories with Wildlife Project Coordinator John Gitcham, Aldinga Beach Leader Dudley Corbett and Port Wollonga Volunteer Prue Anderson.
0: So they nest and then they sit for an incubate for a month. One's always on the nest pretty much, and so you can see the next one coming up the beach and almost doing a high five before they swap over. And then after that, we have the hatching. The cutest little things like golf balls on huge legs, because their legs are the same size when they hatch as to when they grow. And when they fledge, that's the time when there's hats in the air. But there's so many challenges for them. So if we can get them to fledging, we are very, very happy.
1: We've got about 100 volunteers collectively from the South Coast to the Metro Coast. Mm. And Prue and Dudley and a few others have been doing it for a long time.
22: When we have chicks, the nests at Aldinga and Port Wollonga, round about between 400 and 500 volunteer hours to get the chicks flying.
23: Can you tell me a little bit about Harvey?
0: Harvey was the most amazing ambassador for our program. Mm. Because he was a really canny bird. He when he actually passed, we're not quite sure of his age, but it was either between 13 and 15 years old. But what happened on the beach with Harvey was you'd often see an adult hoodie will do to protect their chicks. They'll make them aware, and then the chicks flatten like a pancake instantly on the ground. And the adult will pretend they've got a broken wing. So you'll see them doing this broken wing behaviour to attract attention by the predator. High tides would come in and the eggs would get rolled around, and Harvey would go looking for them. He'd find them again and regroup and re-incubate. But Harvey he connected with people. I've got a dog, a Spoodle, which is always on the lead when I go down there. And, you know, you get pesky seagulls that would come in and try and invade the area. One of the most beautiful memories I have of Harvey was we went down to help him because he was trying to get rid of them. So he was to my left, I was in the middle, and Mozzie was on my right, and the three of us just walked down the beach and he just was looking at us. But it was that real connection. It was something pretty special. So there was lots of stories about Harvey, so he definitely was our hero.
23: I understand Harvey's passing wasn't related to the bird flu, but is that something that you're concerned about as volunteers?
1: So far, no hooded plover has got bird flu. When Harvey passed away, I was the first one to ring the hotline because the information was passed on to me. But he was underweight, and so he died probably a combination of old age, stress, and the algal bloom no doubt had an impact on food sources for an old bird. Even though around them greater crested terns seem to be the common bird that seems to be dying, but it seems to be quite isolated to a few bird species, so we're not sure where it's going to go.
0: You know, it can be a very devastating thing to see, like it was for the algal bloom. Mm.
23: Being at the front line of seeing the impacts of the algal bloom, now I guess the bird flu, how have you gone navigating those feelings?
0: Do you know, it's a very big part of living, isn't it? You know, we're not just physical beings. We're the whole package. And BirdLife have always been really on to us looking after ourselves in all sorts of ways. But to be effective, you have to have good management of those elements of yourself, I think, and to keep a bigger picture. Just like when we lose chicks or we have devastations within the breeding program, you have to rise above and look at the bigger picture of the good that's being done. Yeah.
22: You have to learn to work through it. I've been doing this 10 years now. I've yet to raise a chick, to see one of our chicks fly. And there's a period of loss, of grief, of just wondering why the hell this happens. And you just want the natural order of things to happen once in a while.
0: I think the most important thing with bird flu too is to try and help the birds be as de-stressed as possible. So that is having dogs on leads so that they're not seeing predators coming bounding towards them.
1: Yeah, the resilience is the key. And it's that we can't do anything about the bird flu. It's here. And so we've got to try and make our birds resilient and our volunteers resilient as well. Because without the volunteers, honestly, in the last 20 years, these hooded plovers probably would have become locally extinct. So it's absolutely crucial, the role that the volunteers play, and we can't underplay that because the passion that these people have is incredible.
0: And that old saying, it takes a village to bring up a child, well, you know, it applies to hoodies as well. So when we've got not only the volunteers, but we've got people on the beach on site as well, it's a real connector in a world that's in turmoil at the moment, but it can be a beautiful thing to see a whole community come together.
10: BirdLife sharing our shores with Wildlife Project Coordinator John Gitcham, Aldinga Beach Leader Dudley Corbett and Port Wollonga Volunteer Prue Anderson, speaking with The Wire's Taylor Viskich. And unfortunately, that's the end of the show today. Thanks so much for being with me. I'm Emma Watsky from Radio Adelaide here in Tandunya. Stay tuned for tomorrow's show brought to you from 4EB in Brisbane. The Wire is a weekday co-production between 2SER in Gadigal, Sydney, 4ZZZ and Radio 4EB in Meanjin, Brisbane, Sin Media in Naarm, Melbourne and Radio Adelaide, with the great support of the Community Broadcasting Foundation and the Community Radio Network. 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

0: 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Tickets to the Canberra Writers' Festival, the Canberra Theatre, next year's Folk Festival and so much more. 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
1: Yes, it is that time of the week.
0: There's great prizes up for grabs. 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

0: It is. It's true. It's been an exciting day. It's been, what a wonderful day it's been so far.
1: Yes. Yeah. No, it has been lovely. Yeah. We just got to enjoy a little nice pre-show snack and on this lovely, beautiful day. The weather has just been absolutely superb lately.
0: It certainly has been. And we'll be able to talk about that a little bit later on. But however, if this is your first time on 2XX, well, it's a very fortunate time for you. Welcome to the show, first and foremost. And first of all, welcome to 2XX. But currently, this week, right now, it's not only our 50th anniversary, it's also Radiothon Week. And that's right, we're looking for 50 subscribers that for to represent 50 years of being here in on air in Canberra Radio. 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But mostly you're also part of a great community to keep 2XXFM and community radio going in Canberra, as has been going for 50 years. 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
1: Yes, absolutely. And with the 50 subscribers as well, if you are one of those 50 subscribers, your subscription will last for not just 1 year, but five,
0: it
1: my
0: could
1: friends.
0: Possibly, that's a, yeah, it could possibly be that. I mean, like there are so many different little nooks and crannies that's going to be happening, so keep your ear holes open for the wonderful events and also the wonderful prizes that will be coming up. But make sure, if you're not a subscriber for 2XX, this is the great time for you to jump on board and become part of the 2XX family. Now, the way the show is going to work is that, first of all, we're going to be playing some great tracks, just like I said, and then around about 1 o'clock, we're going to listen to some news, find out how that world out there is treating us. After that, we'll talk about weather, the glorious weather that's going to be coming up over the next few days, and also playing some more great tracks and chatting with you until around about 2 p.m. Right, as we always do, let's get the ball rolling with a great track, and I believe we've got a bit of Good Charlotte on our way. Am I right?
1: Yes, we sure do.
0: And I believe that song is Keep Your Hands Off My Girl.
1: It sure is.
0: Right here at 2XXFM. Let me touch you, my girl. Seriously. Your girl, don't touch it. That's a song. You know what I mean.
1: Enjoy, guys.

0: just delightful, delightful.
1: Bashful change of atmosphere.
0: I wish I could sing like that. It's not everything, singing, you know. The only important thing these days is rhythm and melody. Rhythm and melody.

0: And right there, that is Big Audio Dynamite and their song Rush. That dude was the lead vocalist of The Clash back in the day. That's truly. And before that, we also had Queen with the legendary anthem We Will Rock You. And of course, starting off the show, the fantastic track of Good Charlotte by Keep Your Hands Off My Girl. This is 2XXFM, People Powered Radio. You're with me, Dave Barada, and Tash Alcrow, and we are part of Friday Lunchbox. And I hope you're enjoying your Friday, no matter what you're doing.
1: The aeroplane was coming down in a hurricane.
0: And we're having a great show today, but also quick reminders of a couple of things. We've got the telethon happening right now, so if you're not a subscriber, get on to the website, become a subscriber right now, because there are a lot of great rewards and also a great opportunity to be part of 2XX and keep community radio going as it always has been, well, for at least 50 years anyway. And we want to have 50 more. Not to mention, we've got the RecLink Community Cup happening this week on Sunday, the 13th of September, out at Boomanulla Oval in Narrabundah. Make sure you get out there. It's a legendary clash between the Noise and the Limestones. Media versus Musos, a few famous faces that you might see out there, as well as myself, Tash, and King Jules is coming out of retirement for another commentary edition, as well as possibly Mr. Paul Hyde will also be there as well, representing ACT Woden Blues. So we would love to see as many people out there as we possibly can, because RecLink is a great charity organisation, and not to mention the fact the event is also proudly sponsored by one of many great sponsors, but especially a great sponsor, which is us, 2XXFM. So get on out to the Community RecLink Cup, which is happening this Sunday, September the 13th at Boomanulla Oval. Coming up is another great track for your ear holes, if your ear holes right now. And coming up right now is Alien Ant Farm, and the song is called Smooth Criminal.

0: And right there, that is Fire by the Red Hot Chili Peppers and a great cover of Jimi Hendrix. And also Pleasure and Pain by the Divinyls, Poison by Alice Cooper, and of course Smooth Criminal by Animal Ant Farm. This is 2XXFM, People Powered Radio. You're with me, Dave Barada and Tash Alcrow, and you're on Friday Lunchbox. And we are, hope you're enjoying your Friday, and I hope you are enjoying the show as well, because we're having so much fun presenting it. Now, a couple of quick things. We've got news coming up in a little bit, but a couple of quick things that are going on right now. We've got the 2XX Radiothon going on, and we need 50 subscribers for 50 years. And, yeah, so we need them right now. So jump onto the website.
1: Yes, please. It would be a great help to the station. 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
0: Yeah, absolutely.
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0: Yeah, absolutely. 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Coming up right now is a little bit of news for your ear holes, so sit back, relax. We'll be back with more 2XX in just a couple of ticks. 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
3: Hello, I'm Lewis Donaldson. Daniel Billings has been sentenced to 28 years in prison for the murder of New South Wales woman Molly Ticehurst. The court heard Billings broke into his former partner's home in Forbes in the state's central west through a bedroom window before taking her life in April 2024. He was on bail at the time, and Ms. Ticehurst had previously told police she feared he would get to her before they could. Billings pleaded guilty to murder last year. He faces a non-parole period of 20 years. If you or someone you know is in need of help, call Lifeline at 13 11 14. A new campaign is urging Aboriginal and Torres Strait Islander people to prioritise their health and complete their free bowel cancer screening test when it arrives in the mail. Campaign spokesperson, First Nations comedian Andy Saunders, is encouraging fellow Indigenous peoples to complete the test.
4: I've gotten behind the bowel cancer screening campaign because I consider my health one of the most important things, and I'm not just doing it for myself, I'm doing it for my family and my community and my mob, because I want to be here as long as I possibly can. And these preventative measures are probably one of the most important things.
3: US President Donald Trump has spoken this afternoon, rounding out the Republican midterm conference a day after announcing his intention to hit the campaign trail. In a brief speech, the president says the people gave him a mandate to save America, and he delivered.
5: We delivered the largest tax cuts in American history, the largest regulation cuts in American history, the largest investment in our military in the history of our country, and made America the energy and military superpower of the world with a superpower of the world.
3: It comes after the White House promised $5,000 checks for every American adult if the Republicans keep control of the US House and Senate after the midterm elections. Eligible Australians living with a rare genetic form of motor neurone disease will soon have subsidised access to a targeted treatment. From next month, Calcity will be available through the PBS for some adults living with SOD1ALS. Head of Neurology at Macquarie University Hospital, Professor Dominic Rowe, explains the significance of the decision.
6: The government support of this therapy for people with SOD1 motor neurone disease will help some people live better and longer. That's what everyone wants with motor neurone disease, more time. They want therapies that potentially slow the progression of this disease.
3: And in music news, the Spice Girls have announced the Singles Collection, the first complete set of every single the group has ever released. The box set is being released to celebrate the 30th anniversary of their iconic 1996 debut, Spice. Sitting front and centre is Do You Think About Me, a demo finally released after three decades. Here's a snippet. And in sport, the NRL final series gets underway tonight. The South Sydney Rabbitohs will take on the Newcastle Knights at the Sydney Football Stadium in a must-win clash. The teams met twice this year and have one win each. Talis Duncan's returns for the Rabbitohs. Matt Dufty will start at fullback with Jai Gray on the bench. Dom Young, Tyson Frizzell and Phoenix Crossland are back for the Knights.
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0: 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My name's Dave Baratta, and I'm here with Tash Alcrow, and we are on Lunchbox. We are Lunchbox.
1: Yes. It sounded like you almost forgot the
0: I do, name sometimes. Of yeah, the show. Like I've been doing it for a while, though. Yeah, sometimes I forget.
1: So just one of those days, I
0: yeah,
1: guess.
0: It is. It is. One of those nice Fridays.
1: Yeah, you're too focused on the NFL
0: I'm
1: man.
0: Not focused on that at all. I'm not at all. Despite the fact it's the first round, we've been waiting for quite a while for it to start and everything like that. But that's the point. The point is, I'm focused and I'm here. I'm just doing the weather instead of picking
1: yes,
0: up.
1: Yes.
0: Weather, doing weather. That's what we're doing. Right. Currently, we're sitting at a temperature of 17.5 degrees and we're looking for a top of possibly 21. For Saturday, after an overnight low of 4, we'll have a maximum of 21. It'll be mostly sunny. Partly cloudy for Sunday after an overnight low of 5 and a maximum of 22. That'd be great. That's Reclink Day, so it's going to be a great day for Reclink. Don't forget to get out there. Boomanala Oval. 11 o'clock. Okay. And also Monday, possible shower and then sunny after an overnight low of 7 and a maximum of 23. Partly cloudy for Tuesday after an overnight low of 7 and a maximum of 19. Mostly sunny for Wednesday after an overnight low of 2 and that temperature drops a little after we go to a top of 16. For Thursday, we'll have morning frost and then sunny after an overnight low of 1 and a maximum of 20. So it'll be mostly sunny, one cold day, but the rest of it will be really, really nice.
1: Oh, that sounds pretty good to me.
0: Well, it sounds very good to me too.
1: Love this time of year.
0: I certainly do too. Absolutely. Yeah, not just because it's the weather. It doesn't matter. with the radiothon on. The radiothon's on. Make sure that you jump on and subscribe. And Tasha's looking at me like going, I know what you're trying to do. You're trying to distract people. And that's what I am. It's my job.
1: Yeah, you're pretty good at it. I'll give you that.
0: Thanks, buddy. I appreciate you.
1: appreciate you.
0: So, yeah, we've got the radiothon on. Make sure you jump onto that. There are also going to be some awesome events and stuff going for our 50th year because it is our 50th year anniversary. And it's exciting times right here at the station. So jump on the website and check it out.
1: Yeah.
0: Also, what's exciting is that we've got also some mad tracks coming up as well. And,
1: yes, we sure do.
0: We certainly do. And I believe, if my memory serves me correctly, we should be up to a bit of Silverchair.
1: Uh-huh.
0: Yep, okay. And this song is called The Door, right here on 2XX FM. My name's Dave, this is Tash, and you're on Lunchbox.

forever, and that's a mighty long time. But I'm here to tell you, there's something else. The afterworld. A world of never-ending happiness. You can always see the sun. Day or night.

0: This is 2XXFM People Powered Radio. You're with me, Dave Barretta, and Tash Alcro on Friday Lunchbox. Oh, God, I'm talking some dumb stuff off air. Okay, now, all right. All right, that there was Prince with Let's Go Crazy. That's very apt. And also we've got Red Hot Chili Peppers. I was going to Red Hot Chili Peppers. What am I talking about? We had Red Hot Chili Woman. Red Hot Chili Woman by Noiseworks. We had Shake a Leg by AC/DC and The Door and Silverchair. This is 2XXFM, People Powered Radio. We've got our radiothon going on right now, and it's an exciting time, so make sure you get onto the website and become a subscriber. To be in it, to win it, we need 50 subscribers to represent 50 years. Not just that, this week we've also got the RecLink Community Cup, which is happening on Sunday, the 13th of September, out at Boomanal Oval, between the Noise and the Limestones, Media versus Musos. It's a great cause. Not only that is, we're going to have some great bands lined up for the day. There's also face painting and stuff for the kids. All in all, it's a fun day out. So make sure you put that in your calendars. Gates open at 11 o'clock in the morning, and it goes through all the most of the day. So not only do you get a great game of footy, but also you get face painting, great bands, great food, and great atmosphere. And that's at Boomanana Oval, September the 13th. Gates open at 11 a.m.
1: Absolutely. It is a great day out and, something fun for everyone. And not to mention, yes, as Dave said before, it supports a great cause as well, raising money for the homeless in our community. So, so it's free entry and,
0: You got it.
1: I'm sorry.
0: Yeah, no. No, you're not free. No, not free. You got to come in with some fazools. So let me tell you, but that's okay.
1: Any purchases that are made that day will go towards the homeless in our community and try and help, get them back on track. So,
0: absolutely, through sport, helps out and helps out with programs that combat homelessness in any way, shape, or form, and by offering programs. Also, they go through sport, which is a fantastic endeavour, and they're a great organisation. And the event is also proudly sponsored by 2XXFM. And myself, Dave Barretta, will also, as well as Tash Alcrow, including King Jules, as well as Paul Hyde, plus other special guests, will be commentating and also emceeing throughout the day. So don't be afraid, if you see one of us, don't be afraid to say hello and tell us how much you love 2XX and how much you love the show. Absolutely. Hope to see you guys out there.
1: Yes.
0: Yeah, coming up right now, we're going to have another track, yeah?
1: Yeah, we sure do.
0: And I think we're going to have a bit of a change of pace right now. We're going to get a bit of a rockin' style and a bit of a heavy style, and I love this type of stuff. You know I do. Mm-hmm. And it's by one of my favourite bands, absolutely, like the top four as they're known. This is Metallica, and the song is called Enter Sandman, right here on 2XXFM. Let's go.
1: For your ear holes.

0: And right there, that is the Screaming Jets with the great song Better. Before that, we had She Builds Quick Machines by Velvet Revolver. And we had Fight For Your Right to Party by the Beastie Boys. And of course, Enter Sandman by Metallica. This is 2XXFM, People Powered Radio. You're on Lunchbox with me, Dave Barada, and Tash Halcrow. And we hope you are enjoying your Friday no matter what you're doing.
1: Woo!
0: Coming up right now is another great track for you right here. It's for your ear holes. And it's Elegantly Wasted by In Excess right here on 2XXFM.

0: And right there, that is Days of the New, Days of the New by Amazing and L.A. Woman. We had ZZ Top with Legs, Short Skirt and Long Jacket by Cake, and of course, Eloquently Wasted by INXS. And that brings us to an end of another edition of Lunchbox. But do not despair, good friends. We'll be back again next week for all your Lunchbox needs. And don't forget the Community Reckling Community Cup on Sunday. It's going to be a great gig out at Boomanella Oval on Sunday the 13th of September at 11 o'clock. Tash, thanks so much for joining us.
1: Thanks so much for having me, Dave.
0: No worries. We wish you health. We wish you happiness. Take care, and we'll catch up with you again soon.
2: Australia's spy chief has warned transnational terrorism has re-emerged as a significant security concern. ASIO Director General Mark Burgess says while the nature of terrorism has changed, some elements have come back, with Al-Qaeda, ISIS and their affiliates exploiting permissive spaces in the real world and online to grow their capabilities. Mr. Burgess says it's creating a renewed capacity to conduct and inspire attacks outside their immediate spheres of influence. Meantime, the Leader of the Opposition, Angus Taylor, says Australia is facing the fact that Islamist extremism remains a significant threat.
3: Speaker, as we mark the 25th anniversary of 9/11, an atrocity committed by terrorists, and in memory of all those murdered, it's beyond time we had a reckoning with Islamist extremism. Enough of being told, don't look back in anger. Enough of this being downplayed. My commitment to Australians is to keep out and to root out Islamist extremism.
2: Victoria's Court of Appeal has dismissed former gangland lawyer Nicola Gobbo's bid for compensation. Ms. Gobbo had originally sought at least $800,000 in damages from the state over claims she was groomed by police to become an informant. She was publicly exposed as an informant in 2019, and since then, multiple high-profile criminal convictions have been overturned. The Supreme Court dismissed her case, and today Ms. Gobbo was refused leave to appeal. A memorial displaying the list of names of the children killed in Gaza between October 2023 and July 2025 will be set up at Parliament House. Eliza Delves reports.
4: From next Monday, the exhibition by US artist Phil Bueller will be put on display in Canberra. It was brought to Parliament by the Perth Doctors Medical Aid for Palestine and will remain on exhibition throughout the day following a memorial, which will begin at 9 a.m. The Greens have welcomed the exhibition and say they hope Labor MPs will take the time to view it and reflect. In a statement, the Greens say in June of this year, a UN independent commission of inquiry released a report on Israel's targeting and killing of children. More than 64,000 children have been reported killed or injured in Gaza since October 2023.
2: Two mothers have settled a trespass case against New South Wales police after officers arrived at their house multiple times a day and during the night to conduct bail checks on their Indigenous sons. The case, which was launched against police in April 2024, was reportedly settled on confidential terms 3 weeks before it was set to go to trial in the Supreme Court. One of the complainants has two Aboriginal sons who were on bail from the ages of 11 and 13 after being found as passengers in a stolen car. Police attended her home in regional New South Wales more than 150 times over 20 months. And overseas, Philippine rescuers have resumed the search for survivors of a ferry fire that killed at least 5 people, with more than 80 still missing. Authorities say operations were complicated by thick smoke, preventing responders from boarding the ferry. And in sport, in AFLW, Sydney have lost former All-Australian Brennan Tarrant to a ruptured ACL. The 24-year-old will have surgery and miss the rest of the season and likely a large chunk of the 2027 campaign. The defender, who was All-Australian in 2024, had played all 4 games in 2026, averaging 2.3 marks, 8 disposals and 2.3 spoils.
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Hello there and welcome to this week's episode of Global Village. My name's Habib, and for the next hour I'll be taking you on a musical journey that celebrates life through the culture and diversity of world music. Thanks for joining us for the program today. Some of the countries we'll be visiting include France, Spain, Turkey and Brazil. So wherever you may happen to be listening in this big wide world, sit back, get comfortable, because our magical carpet is about to take off. To start the show today, let's go to Senegal.

Music from Colombia by Aires Colombianos, and that track was Aires de mi Tierra from the album Latin America, Music of Eva. And before that, music from Egypt by Hisham Abbas, and that was the title track from his album Nari Narin. And to open the show today, music from Senegal by Orchestra Baobab, and the track El Son Te Llama from the album Specialist in All Styles. 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Let's continue our musical journey now and go to Brazil.

0: Celtic folk music from Spain by the group Jan de Cubel, who come from Asturias in Spain, and that track was Cabra Yega from the album The Rough Guide to Celtic Music. And before that, music from Turkey by Porque Son Turcos and the track Gidersen from the album Made in Turkey. And to open that set, music from Brazil by Alexandre Pires and the track Quitemenos la Ropa. And that's from the album Estrella Guia. You're listening to Global Village across Australia on the Community Radio Network. Hope you're enjoying the program so far. Let's continue our musical odyssey now and go to Germany.
1: Hoje eu acordei pensando em você, pensando no vazio que você deixou. Acordei e fiz uma canção.

music from France by Thierry Robin, playing the bouzouk, and that song is called Tehura Dreams from the album Le Regard Nu. And before that, music from Cuba by Chapotin y sus Estrellas and the track La Guarapachanga from the album Radio Havana. And before that, we heard music from Algeria on the northern shelf of Africa. The track was Litima by Mohamed Amin, and that's from the album Algeria and Tunisia, Folk of the World. And to open that set, music from Germany by Mo Horizons, the track Foto Viva, the album Women's World Voices. You're listening to Global Village across Australia on the Community Radio Network. And that brings us to the end of the program today. I hope you've enjoyed listening to Global Village, and I look forward to your company again at the same time next week. I'm going to leave you now with music from Indian UK musician Punjabi MC. This track is called Challa.

ਸੰਗਤੇ ਝਿਜਕਦੇ ਸਹਿਮੇ ਡਰਦੇ।

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1: National Radio News.
2: Good afternoon, I'm Melissa Delves. Across Australia, staff shortages are seeing one flight cancelled every 3 days. Speaking to a Senate hearing on rural and regional affairs and transport, Air Services Australia says 2,536 cancellations were recorded over the year to August 31, and they were responsible for 121 of them, with 103 in Sydney alone. This morning, CEO Peter Curran confirmed Sydney Airport recorded 14 inbound cancellations just today after overnight staff were unavailable.
3: Practically, we look to deploy 10 staff every morning and 10 staff every afternoon and two in the overnight. Last night, at relatively short notice, we had some unplanned absenteeism, which we weren't able to recover from. Our model isn't to call people for overtime. As Mr. Sharp said, we're working toward recruitment to have a different model, an on-call model, but we are not there yet in terms of staffing numbers.
2: A leading Australian neurologist says the availability of a targeted treatment for a rare genetic form of motor neurone disease could be life-altering. From next Monday, Qalsody will be available for the PBS for some adults living with SOD1 ALS. This form of MND is estimated to affect around 70 Australians. Head of neurology at Macquarie University Hospital, Professor Dominic Rowe, says the new treatment is encouraging.
4: This therapy is a landmark step in the treatment of genetic motor neurone disease. For the first time, we have a genetic therapy for SOD1 motor neurone disease that I never thought I would see in my career.
2: It comes as researchers say the incidence of MND in Western New South Wales is more than four times the global rate, with 3.72 cases per 100,000 people each year in the region. The Charles Sturt University data also shows patients from the area travel an average of 139 kilometres for specialist care. With more than 509 bird flu events now registered across the country, experts are urging households not to feed birds as the deadly virus threatens endangered species. Around 30 to 50% of Australian households are feeding birds regularly, which could cause a super spreading event if a sick bird interacts with others. Speaking to NIRS News, Daryl Jones from Griffith University says it's best not to leave food out.
5: What we're doing is it's really artificial and really dangerous at the moment because of the risk. We put food in one place every day, and lots of different birds, often of numerous species, will come to that location. If any of the birds are sick, it doesn't have to be bird flu, any sort of flu, any sort of sickness, that's exactly where it'll be spread. So what I'm suggesting is people stop feeding if they possibly can, and if they can't, we have to do something about that.
2: And Americans have visited Australia today, coming down under to watch a historic NFL clash at the MCG. A crowd of 100,000 fans packed the sold-out stadium to watch Brock Purdy lead the San Francisco 49ers to an upset 27-7 win over their rival Los Angeles Rams. It was the second highest international attendance in NFL history and the league's seventh biggest regular season crowd of all time. And in more sport, a spot in the preliminary final is on the line for Fremantle and Geelong. The two teams will meet in Perth tonight in the first of the AFL semi-finals. Corey Wagner and Judd McVie are back for Frio, with Brandon Walker injured and Nathan O'Driscoll omitted. No changes for the Cats. The winner will take on the Sydney Swans at the SCG next week.
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15: Hi, this is Noddy. Thanks so much for your company and welcome to the program for the week commencing the 7th of September 2026. This is Aussie Music Weekly, your weekly fix of new, local and independent Australian music. Coming up on this week's show, we've got a bit of a big sound-themed program coming your way off the back of last week's Big Sound Festival in Brisbane. In fact, pretty much every artist that we're playing on this week's program performed at last week's festival. They include the likes of Sydney Rockers Liquid Zoo, Melbourne outfit Local The Neighbour, and also from Melbourne and upcoming In Focus interviewee Ruby May. Speaking of In Focus interviews, in our In Focus interview series this week, we kick off a series of interviews as recorded at the Big Sound Festival in Brisbane this year. And first up, it's a singer-songwriter from the Northern Rivers area of New South Wales called Jack Botts. Also on this week's show, as always, it's our backtrack segment, and this time around we're heading back to the very early part of the career of the mighty Midnight Oil. All that and stacks more, so do hope you can stay with us. Well, to kick things off, it's certainly one of the loudest bands who appeared at the Big Sound Festival in Brisbane last week, a five-piece outfit from Perth called Indigo Blaze. They've got three tracks nominated in this year's Western Australian Music Industry Awards, all in the heavy song category, and they released their debut EP just last year. A little bit of a language warning on this track, so if you are easily offended, you may want to tune out for the next 2 minutes and 15 seconds as we crank it up with Indigo Blaze and Wanna Play.

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Yeah, the sounds there of a Sydney band who certainly were their rock and roll influences on their sleeves. Sensational band live as well, if I do say so myself. The sounds there of Liquid Zoo and what is their fifth single release to date. That one's called Love Anyone Like You. And they were one of the many acts that we chatted with at the Big Sound Festival in Brisbane last week. And they'll be here on the program in a couple of weeks' time as part of our In Focus interview segment. You are in tune with Aussie Music Weekly, coming to you around Australia on the Community Radio Network and heard through your local community radio station. It's Noddy here. Up shortly, something from a Melbourne musician called Local The Neighbour. We stay in Melbourne with the latest from singer-songwriter Ruby May.

and the brothers Lambru from Sydney, who record under the moniker of Lambros. Focus interview segment is not too far away as well. This time around, we're chatting with Jack Botts, a musician from the Northern Rivers area of New South Wales, who we spoke with at the Big Sound Festival in Brisbane last week. And also coming up this hour, it's the Backtrack segment. This time around, we're heading back to the very early part of the career of Midnight Oil. Well, on to Melbourne-based artist DC Maxwell, who Rolling Stone magazine described as one of the most charismatic performers in the nation, and haven't seen him live at the Big Sound Festival last week. I've got to say, he's certainly very charismatic, certainly very animated as well. Yeah, jumped off a speaker stack and landed in the middle of the crowd and danced around. So, yeah. He released his debut album in 2023 after having previously been the frontman of various punk bands. Let's get into the new one now for DC Maxwell. This is The Singer. When I'm

0: the moniker of Melbourne musician David Quested. Yes, they call themselves Local The Neighbour. And that's the track there called Midday Pilates. David was apparently originally a trained musician, put away his jazz instruments and picked up the guitar and formed the band Local The Neighbour, which he is self-produced and has a preference apparently for using analog gear in the recording process. You are in tune with Aussie Music Weekly, coming to you around Australia on the Community Radio Network. And around about this time each week, we do our In Focus interview. And we're here at Big Sound in 2026, and I'm seated alongside Mr. Jack Botts, a singer-songwriter from the Northern Rivers area of New South Wales, who's, I understand, making your debut appearance at Big Sound this year. G'day, mate.
1: Hey, mate. How you going?
0: Pretty good, yeah. Welcome to Big Sound. Saw you playing last night to a rapturous bit of an applause in the late slot, as we call it, yeah. How was the experience for you?
1: Yeah, it was good fun. Yeah, obviously late, but it was sweet. I there's so many more people there than I thought there'd be. So yeah, it was nice to play there again. I've played that room maybe four times over the years, and yeah, it was nice to be back in there. It's good.
0: Yeah, it's a bit of an institution, isn't it? The Black Bear Lodge, one of those venues which has been used pretty much every year here at Big Sound. It's a lovely little room. So let's just rewind prior to Big Sound, because you've just come off a bit of a North American jaunt. I understand super busy touring wise. Talk us through how you first got a foothold into what is that very lucrative United States market.
1: Yeah, I've been going there for a few years now. That tour I just did was about 15-16 shows over like 2 months, so it was a little riding trip turned into a whole stint, so it was good fun. But yeah, I get over there most years. I've got a lot of good friends that live there now, and I first toured there in 2023 with Vance Joy, who was supporting his North American tour, so that was kind of the introduction to it, and we've been going back ever since, playing and hanging out. It's good fun.
2: Yeah. I love it. I love the US. It's great.
0: Yeah, and last night you made a mention of another part of the world where you also like to hang out a little bit, so I'm just interested to delve a little bit more into, shall we call it, the Spanish connection.
1: Yeah, well, in between like North American touring and European touring, rather than flying all the way back home, I'd try and maximize my time in that part of the world, Northern Hemisphere, so yeah, I'd find myself in between tours. Like, I got a few more good friends that live in Spain, especially through the summer months. Perched up there for a good month or so in between some tours, and I'd go there even after the tour, go back and see them. So yeah, it's kind of where I've started writing my most recent album, and it's been a pretty inspirational place for me, just to kind of get boots on ground and write and hang out and do all the fun things. So yeah, it's good.

0: All right, well, let's delve a little bit more into your latest album, which, of course, is Days and Days. Yeah, coming 3 years off the back of your last release, Suckers for Sunsets. Yeah. How much would you say you've developed as a songwriter across that three-year period between the debut release and the second one?
1: Yeah, definitely a lot more. Obviously, just our whole life thing is just maturing, I guess. So I can hear that myself in the writing. It's funny, like, you released this new album, but a lot of these songs are already, for me, like, 2-3 years old anyway. So there's like, I'm even on to the next chapter, which is even, you know, a bit more mature. So definitely more life experience from this one to the first one. Just I've been moving around a lot more and meeting heaps of different people, going to heaps of different places and touring a lot more. So it's definitely opened up a whole different kind of world of like writing for me and stuff as well. So it's been fun.
0: And I understand that writing on the road has not generally been a thing for you. So where would you say your sweet spot is in terms of creativity?
1: Yeah, it's definitely that those little moments like Spain and America, if I'm not touring. I definitely take like a week or so to kind of come down from a hustling tour, and then I'll kind of get back into it, pick up the guitar again and start writing. And I've enjoyed being in some heaps of different places as well, like Spain's one, and I was recently in El Salvador and like Nashville. I found I get inspired by different places, and you kind of get this like kind of like wave come over you of like, wow, like where you are, and you kind of sit back for a minute and can write about it. So I just tend to not write too much when I'm moving. Yeah, it's like show. It gets a bit much, but yeah, it's all, everyone's different.
0: Yeah, and they're three vastly different countries, you know, El Salvador, Central America, United States and Spain in Europe. What is it about the environment? Is it the geography, the spotting and watching people? What are the general sorts of things that inspire you when you are in, as we say, three very different places around the globe?
1: Yeah, it's always different. Like definitely when I get down to Spain, it's more or less after or before like going into like a dense, like thick tour. So you're always kind of like in the big smoke in the cities, and you're like hustling on the buses and all that kind of stuff, and a lot of landlocked places. So getting down to Spain is kind of like this big open, like fresh air, just like get on the beach and, you know, the sun, and it's always warmer down there. Same with El Salvador. Like I was in LA for nearly 2 weeks staying with some friends, and I just had to get out, and like it's such an epic spot, but after a while I'm a bit like a bit suffocated. It's like it's so busy, as you know. Yeah, and then getting down to somewhere like El Salvador, you just, it's a complete different pace. You kind of, there's not too much more distracting you. It's just like a lot slower pace of life, so it just creates that space and time to like write. And then Nashville is totally the opposite. It's like I'm more inspired there because everyone else is writing, and you're just in this mix of like everyone wants to write, and like that's refreshing as well. Like we don't really have too much of that here in Australia, but going into like writing sessions in Nashville like 4 or 5 days in a row, it's like you do the song during the day, and then I'd go home and like be inspired from the day. I'd write my own stuff again at night, so I was still writing throughout the evening. So yeah, it's productive is the word. Nashville is like very productive for me. I love it. It's good.
0: So what I'm gathering here is that obviously you produce a very chilled out sort of laid back vibe sort of thing, so that's with your music, that is, so that's clearly being influenced by the likes of Spain and El Salvador and so forth. But I guess the Nashville piece, is it more like a peer pressure sort of thing, I'm seeing people around me who are doing the same gig as I'm doing, I sort of want to, you know, to jump on that bandwagon, as it were.
1: I know I can write my kind of songs day in, day out easily. Like that's just my thing. That's what I like doing. I know I can do it, but it's been fun the last couple of trips going to places like Nashville where it's a bit faster, and it's more of the country-esque realm and Americana sound and even pop. Like, so I've enjoyed diving as a songwriter, like myself, not necessarily for my project, but writing other songs for other people and stuff like that. It just kind of like just opens everything up and just broadens horizons kind of thing, and I've enjoyed that. It's cool. And when I feel like overwhelmed with that, I kind of go back into my hole and write my kind of stuff. So yeah, it's fun. I've enjoyed kind of just dabbling, I guess is the word, in like other realms, and done a few like dance tracks with some producers and a bit poppier stuff, and then slow country stuff. So, and then obviously the folky chill beach kind of stuff as well. So yeah, I mean, as a punter, I listen to everything, like everything. I feel like it was only a matter of time before I was trying different things. So,
0: well, like so many other Australian artists, you've obviously had a day job which has helped pay the bills, and yourself a carpenter, which is actually very common, as you probably already have sort of come across in Australian music and so forth. So what was the catalyst for you to sort of put down the tools and say, you know what, I'm going to focus on picking up the other tool, being my acoustic guitar, as my little thing to do in life?
1: Yeah, it was funny. I was like, as an apprentice, I was doing both. I was working every day and playing pub gigs, so from like Thursday to Sunday at night as well. And then it eventually just, you can't do that forever, like 5 days of work and 4 days on top of that working at night. So yeah, I kind of came to a crossroads. I had like an opportunity to go record with the producer and a good friend of mine, Garrett, and that was kind of the catalyst to be like, all right, well, if I'm going to go record, then I should give this a go. And I never really went back, so it's kind of lucky.

0: been great chatting with you, Jack. Yeah. Let's talk now a little bit about your latest single, Love Can Be Lost. And you mentioned last night when you were starting this song up that it's not the sort of song that you would normally write before. Is that from a lyrical perspective that you're referring to, or musically, or a bit of both?
1: Yeah, a bit of both. It goes back to that kind of diving into new styles of writing. It's like a full straight down the line breakup song. I hadn't really dabbled in that too much in my music anyway. So, and at the time I'd been listening to the last probably 4 or 5 years, listen to a lot of country American music, and just really interested in the styles of writing. That's probably influenced that kind of song. So I mean, at the end of the day, if you break that song down, it's a country song pretty much. So if you break down the music and the melodies and all that kind of stuff, so it's got all the elements of that kind of song. And yeah, so when I was it wasn't really something I would normally write, I was but you can't control those things. It kind of just comes out. And I kind of sat back after I wrote it, and I was like, this is totally new for me. I really liked it. So there's not really another song that's like it on the record. So yeah, it's been fun to play.

was Jack Botts, and from his latest album, Days and Days, the current single, Love Could Be Lost. And he was the first in our series of In Focus interviews, as recorded at the Big Sound Festival in Brisbane last week. And stay tuned over the coming weeks as we bring you the remainder of that particular series. Well, we've hit a little bit more than the halfway point on this week's edition of Aussie Music Weekly. Still plenty more to come, including something from a Newcastle band called The Cheeks, Sydney Brothers Lambros and their new tune, and back to Newcastle for the latest from singer-songwriter Piper Butcher. Up next, though, we're going to do the backtrack segment as we head back to the latter part of the 1970s decade, but the early part of the career of Midnight Oil. To get us there, though, it's Melbourne-based singer-songwriter and past In Focus interviewee here on the show, and she's going to be an upcoming interviewee as well, because we did manage to catch up with her last week at the Big Sound Festival. I am speaking of Ruby May. She released her debut album, Baby, last year, and has always had a career centred around very relatable songs about personal and family life experiences, and her latest single is no different. She's recently become an auntie. Yeah, one of her brothers has had a child, and this is a song all about that new responsibility that she has. Yes, Ruby May for you now with Auntie.

Yeah, backtrack time now here on Aussie Music Weekly, and some exciting news in for fans of one of Australia's much-loved bands, Midnight Oil, in that a new live album will be released at the end of November. The album's actually a recording of their 2017 gig at Sydney's iconic Selena's nightclub, yeah. The gig at the time was their first performance in around 15 years, and it was the start of what ended up being their return to touring as they worked their way around the globe playing a whopping 77 gigs across 16 countries to audiences over 500,000 fans. The album's going to be titled Head Injuries, brackets Live at Selena's, of course a reference to the fact that much of the set list that evening saw the band work their way through their 1979 album of the same name. Seeing them actually playing many of the tracks from it for the very first time in what was a very long, long while. I was at that gig, so I'm certainly very keen to get my hands on this recording. So ahead of that November 27 release of the live album, let's backtrack to the year 1979, and from the original album, Head Injuries, this is Midnight Oil with the opening track, Cold, Cold Change.

sounds there of Newcastle four-piece band The Cheeks, who released their debut EP back in 2024. That was a track from it there called Starting Again, a song all about grabbing your mates for support and not looking to go it alone. 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You can also check us out online via our Facebook page, which is facebook.com/Aussie Music Weekly. Give us a like, follow us, maybe even send us a DM if you wish. We're also on the social media platform of X, formerly known as Twitter, and our website is there for you 24/7, aussiemusicweekly.com.au. The music continues now with Newcastle-based singer-songwriter and upcoming In Focus interviewee here on the show, Piper Butcher. About to hit the play button on what is her third single release for 2026, and she's also a recent recipient of the CMAA Young Achiever of the Year Award. This is a lovely tune, all about two young lovers. Yeah, Piper Butcher and Porcelain Pillars. Jay.

time. Around Australia on the Community Radio Network and heard through your local community radio station, this is Aussie Music Weekly. And just there, Melbourne-based act Millie Strange, who released their debut album last year. And it was actually listed in Rolling Stone magazine's top 50 Australian albums of the year list. So not a bad result here. The track there called The Last Time. Millie Strange formed in 2023 after several years of a little bit of creative writing beforehand. Well, unfortunately, that's all the time that we have to share with you new local and independent music on this week's edition of Aussie Music Weekly. But don't despair, we will be back at the same time next week on the same station you're hearing us through right now. And on next week's show, we continue our series of interviews as recorded at the Big Sound Festival in Brisbane last week. And next week, our In Focus interview is with Piper Butcher. Well, to take us out, it's the Sydney duo of brothers Connor and Harry Lambrew, who record under the moniker of Lambros. All self-produced and all self-recorded, and absolutely captivating to see them live last week at Big Sound as well. So take us out. This is their brand new single, Lambros, and Never Let Me Go. And I'll see you next week.

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3: Hello, I'm Alyssa Delves. Queensland has been dealt the first downgrade to its credit rating in 17 years, heaping more borrowing costs onto the state's budget. The loss of Queensland's AA-plus rating with credit agency S&P Global came on the same day New South Wales received an upgrade to its credit outlook. Queensland's Treasurer David Janetsky says the government's doing what it can.
4: There's no doubt that we have capped SES numbers. We've taken spending from the former government, 6.6% over 9 years, our first budget, 5.4%, this budget 4.9%. So we have been targeting budget improvements. We've been managing the budget back to surplus. And that's one of the things that S&P today have observed, in that we've softened the landing.
3: S&P say the state's budget performance will remain very weak over the next 2 to 3 years compared to similar peers. The Therapeutic Goods Administration will consider recommendations from a review on the use of an active ingredient in sunscreen. Lewis Donaldson reports.
5: The review was conducted following concerns about SPF claims on sunscreen labels and testing reliability. The TGA scrutinised dozens of products and found some did not contain the level of SPF on the label. Public and stakeholder consultation is now open to consider a number of recommendations from the review, including changing the permitted concentration of the ingredient 4MBC as a precaution. The TGA says it is not considering a change in use of sunscreen or any warnings, bans or recalls of any products. It says Australians should continue to use sunscreen.
3: Australia's heavy metal community has helped save the only dedicated live music hub in Central Australia. Alice Springs Blackreath has reached its $1 million target. The funds will be used to purchase the studio, place it in a trust, and safeguard it for future generations. Founder Pirate says it's a historic day for Australian music.
6: What a day to be alive, my friends. To wake up in the dead centre of Australia, on Aranda country, and to say to you guys, happy heavy metal $1 million morning, my friends. We have done it.
3: The hub supports independent artists from across the outback to record, perform and create while championing heavy metal artists across the top end. As a show of unity, over 30 heavy metal bands will be performing on stage across 6 cities around Australia tomorrow. Solar citizens have welcomed the announcement that the government will work to make plug-in solar and batteries available to all Australians, exploring pathways to support their safe deployment. It would see Australia join Great Britain, Germany and many American states in allowing renters, low-income households and people living in apartments to access cheap plug-in solar panels and batteries. The advocacy group would like to see the move completed by July 1 next year. And temperatures are warming up this weekend in the southeast of Australia as a front clips south. Southwest Western Australia. The Bureau of Meteorology's David Crock explains the forecast.
7: And the pattern's been evolving really slowly this week with this high pressure system dominating the weather across southern Australia for several days now. It's very slowly moving out into the Tasman Sea tomorrow. That means temperatures will pick up a little through much of southeastern Australia. It's also extending this ridge still up the Queensland coast, which is still bringing showers, pretty fresh winds to that part of the country.
3: And in sport, the NRL Finals Series gets underway tonight. The South Sydney Rabbitohs will take on the Newcastle Knights at the Sydney Football Stadium in a must-win clash. The teams met twice this year and have 1 win each. Talis Duncan's returns for the Rabbitohs. Matt Dufty will start at fullback with Jai Gray on the bench. Dom Young, Tyson Frizzell and Phoenix Crossland are back for the Knights.
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Hey Trovers, welcome to episode 88 of Aussie Trove. There's more big album announcements coming for you this week, and some it's for their debut album, and some, well, they've been around for quite a while actually, might be six or so albums. We're officially now past the 1,000 brand new Oz tracks we've played on the show. I'm Brett, and I'm coming to you from Phoenix FM on Jarrah Country in central Victoria and across the community radio network. Once again, we have new acts to the show, and this week there's four of them. It includes Ungus and The Gems, who are both from Melbourne, Porn Star Supercar, that are from Brisbane, and we'll get things underway with a new one for Jack Billman, who's also new to the show. He's from the beautiful far south coast of New South Wales. He's been a stalwart on the Australian live scene for almost two decades. He's now ready to release his sixth album. It's called Move the Mountains. On August 28, he released the fifth single from the album called, in brackets, Not, out of brackets, Easy to Love. So Not Easy to Love, a track that is about his wife and their life, with him often on the road performing. And now he can add to that mix, since his last album, that he's a dad. So plenty of heartwarming material now for that album, Move the Mountain, which will be out on September 25th. But pre-orders for the vinyl, CD and merch are all now live. Then in October, he'll be hitting the road with his band for album launch shows in the ACT, Victoria and New South Wales. Plenty on offer, so check his socials for details. So time to get into it. So let's kick it off with Jack Billman with the final single from his sixth album called Not Easy to Love.

Hello, Trove Show. This is Lulu, guitarist in the Narm-based trio My Giddy Arm, and you're about to listen to the song Right from our brand new EP, Always Something Falling Apart.

This is Aussie Trove on the Community Radio Network, and we just heard from My Giddy Aunt, who are from Melbourne. The song is called Right, come out August 28. The last couple of years have been a little bit quieter for the trio, who described their sound, amongst other things, as curly rock for queer critters. They had started releasing music in 2021 with their debut single, All Things Come in Time. It was the title track to their debut EP in 2022, and still their most popular track on streaming to date. 2024, they released their debut album, 8 Billion Characters in the Worst Movie Ever. I do remember playing them back then and talking about the name of that album. Since then, the only original release for them had been the title track, Always Something Falling Apart, to this new EP. We just heard Right, which is one of the three unreleased tracks on that EP. They'll be launching the EP at Northcote Social Club on Saturday, September 12th, and they'll be supported by Harriet Wraith. So next up, we're going to head to Sydney, and it is, surprisingly this early in the show, but you'll understand when you hear the song, the band is Coffin, C-O-F-F-I-N, also known as Children of Finland Fighting in Norway. 13 Days is the name of the song, come out August 25. Like Jack Bellman at the start of the show, this outfit are also on the verge of releasing their sixth album, but this one will be a week before Jack's on the 18th of September. It will be called Out in Oslo, and 13 Days is the third track from it. 13 Days is not what I was expecting from this album, but they have said that it's taken till this album to have the confidence to not be trying to fit in what people expect Coffin to sound like. And I reckon 13 Days is the most obvious example of that yet from this new album. Some of the vinyl variants of this next album sold out in days, but you can still find some, I believe, at P Doom Records. Vinyl options and tour details are all available via their socials, so no time to sleep on this, because gigs will sell out and vinyls are getting snapped up. So, time to hear something quite different for Coffin, who are normally saved till the back end of the show. This is Coffin from Sydney with 13 Days.

Hey Trovers, it's Max from Ungus. You're listening to Aussie Trove on the Community Radio Network. We just released our new album, The Fun House, where nothing is quite as it seems.

You're listening to Aussie Trove, and the last track we heard was Sweetie, who are from Sydney. Pay Rise is the name of the song, come out August 27th. The All Woman Trio are just about to release their debut album, Dogtooth. We played the title track from that album about 4 weeks ago, and it's also our introduction to Sweetie. The album is set for release on 25th of September, with September looking like a particularly big month for big releases. This album also will be available on vinyl, and of course pre-orders are now available with some artwork that you may just want to put up on your wall. Pay Rise is the third single from that album. It is about the corporate greed trap of late stage capitalism. I think we're seeing a lot of that these days. The video has already had a spin on Rage and is worth checking out for all the hours that have gone into making the props for it. In October and November, they'll be touring with the album, so check their socials for details. Also, and for the first time on the show, was Angus, who are mostly from Melbourne, I think. Funlerable was the name of the song. August 28, it come out. They just released their seventh album called The Fun House, and that 5 minutes of fun that we just heard from them is the opening track on the album. This one got sent to me and had me hooked right from when I saw that it was for fans of Gogol Bordello. And then when I saw that Mel Webb was in the band, I was definitely giving it a spin. So Mel Webb used to be the frontman of a little band in Melbourne with a cult following called Oxo Cubans. They used to regularly play at AFL legend Ron Brassey's Richmond pub, the Mount View. And we'd sit on the floor listening to classics like Roof Rack and Tim Tam Slam. So Mel is one of the brass aficionados in Angus, with his trombone. Certainly an act I'll be trying to find live somewhere. Okay, next up. Well, there were some pretty big announcements of pending releases for Australian bands in the past week or so, but for me, none was bigger than the announcement from Radio Free Alice. They're from Melbourne. They put out a song called Crying With You on August 26, and along with the new single came the news that the four-piece are locked in their debut LP for release, and it will be out on October 30. It's going to be called What's In Between. So for those of us that follow Radio Free Alice closely, things were looking different this year when they changed their MO, and instead of two singles and then an EP, as had been the case for the last 3 years, then this time we got to a third single. And then came with the fourth single that the album is on the way. Kick in the Shins was the one that came out in July, and I did comment on it back then that I thought maybe there might be something different happening this year for them, because yeah, it had been 2023, 24 and 25 EPs. Now we got the LP in 26 coming. Crying With You is the opening track and the fourth of 11 on that album that we've heard. Vinyl orders are already out, and if it's anything like their EPs, the hard copies will definitely sell out. So let's check out Crying With You from an LP that is just fine at the top of my list for the most anticipated albums of 2026. It's going to be from Radio Free Alice.

This is Aussie Trove, broadcasting from Phoenix FM in Central Vic and across the Community Radio Network, and we just heard from Porn Star Supercar. The song is Clem Fandango. They're from Brisbane. They put that one out August 28. The four-piece formed in 2024, and this is now their 10th single since then. It's their first time on Aussie Trove, but we did try and get them on 12 months ago, but we never heard back from them. But this time, they uploaded it to AMRAP. So I found on release day, adding it to AMRAP takes the pressure off you having to answer DMs from radio hosts like me, and instead, you can spend your time doing fun stuff like updating bios. And then if I can get my hands on the music, I can tell listeners about things like Porn Star Supercar's Southeast Queensland single tour on the last weekend in September and first in October. Check their socials for details if you're in that part of the world. Also, we heard from Ash Acid, who's from Melbourne. The song is I'm No Slave, come out August 28. This is the third single of the year for Ash, who is building up to the release later this year of her second EP. We first came across Ash back in late 2023 with the release of I Love Myself. That track saw a bit of a shift in Ash's style, and she's continued with the edgier sound and bigger riffs since then. For these releases, Ash has teamed up with Shane Nicholson and also Jessamine Finlayson from Nitocris on guitar and Ricky Ray from Baby Animals on drums. So plenty of credentials stacked up there. I do see Ash has got a gig lined up at Desert Highways on the 7th of November, so maybe that'll be post the EP release. Next up, Spira. They're from Brisbane. Spend My Mind is the song, come out August 28. A four-piece release their debut in May last year, and Spend My Mind is now their fifth single. Even before that first release, they'll get noticed for their live shows, and that continues with them being called upon for some pretty impressive support slots for a band that only just over 12 months since their debut, including hitting the stage before acts like The Living End, Cosmic Psychos, Ruby Fields and more. And in an exciting development for them, it has all resulted in them signing with Sunshine Coast-based independent label Yamanui Records. They've been on the road with this new single, and if you're quick off the mark, you might still be in time to catch gigs in Brisbane and the Sunshine Coast. Then in September, they're headed to Sydney, Wollongong and Newcastle. Check their socials for details. So this is Spira from Brisbane with Spend My Mind.

Hello, this is Ali from The Gems here on Ositrove Community Radio Network. Sunset Love is lyrically about when once work is done, one must enjoy life. This one's kind of punky on the verses and reveals a tricky chord progression in the middle eight. Hopefully it brings a sunny springtime vibe.

You've been listening to Aussie Tribe on Phoenix FM or via the Community Radio Network, and we just heard from Stimpies, who are from southeast Melbourne. Counting the Days is the song, come out August 28. This four-piece have been in full-blown release mode this year as they zero in on the release of their second LP. Doing Good is set for release on 9th of October, and Counting the Days is the fourth single from that album. After a pretty quiet 2025 whilst recording new music in this 12-track album, their return has certainly been embraced by fans. Vinyl pre-sales are now available via their socials. They're just finishing up an East Coast tour, which included Big Sound. There's no word yet on whether there's an album tour in the works, but I think it's more than likely. So keep an eye on their socials, and maybe you can pick up that sky blue vinyl from there as well. We also heard from The Gems, who are from Melbourne. The song is Sunset Love. Come out August 25. The four-piece is fronted by Arnie, who we heard from. The reformed version of The Gems returned to the scene in 2018. From what I can work out, they were active on the Melbourne scene as far back as 2009 with an album that year called The Middle Eight is 100 Bars. But then no releases from 2009 to 2019. The band centres around Arnie and his wife Lime, but over the years there has been a couple of different guitarists and drummers, and they have said that they have more new recorded music to come. So this definitely looks to be an uptick in their activity. We wind things up this week with the Geelong Melbourne trio of Violet. August 26, they release their second EP, Caveat. Six-track release includes two previously unreleased tracks, Fire in Line, which we're just about to hear, and the title track, Caveat. We were first introduced to them at the start of the year with the release of Collateral. It was the first single from this EP. Then they headed off on their first interstate tour on the back of that Collateral single release. And now on the back of the EP, they're heading across the border again, once again to Sydney and Adelaide. Check dates and ticket links via their socials. Mentioned in their bios a likeness to Jeff Buckley, amongst some others. And I reckon of their releases to date, this is the track where I most get that reference. So it has got them the gong for the coveted spot of the closer of this week's show. So whatever you're doing in next week, have a cracker and support real Oz music however you can. You've been listening to Aussie Trove on the Community Radio Network. This is Violet from Geelong and Melbourne with Fire in Line.

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0: 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And where else is better to do that than community radio? The CBAA brings you Australian Music is Bloody Great, a radio series delivered by the Community Radio Network featuring some great Australian artists talking about and playing great Australian artists. So let's do this.
1: Hi, this is Holly Throsby here. I am hosting Australian Music is Bloody Great this week, and I have chosen a few of my favourite Australian songs from the last few months. You can hear them here on community radio. Everything that you hear today can be found on amrap.org.au, which is where community broadcasters find Australian music. So if you are an Australian artist, get your music on AMRAP. Okay, let's listen to some songs. The first song that I've chosen today is the title track of the new album by Charlie Ivan Band. The album and the song are called Of Nothing. I don't really know much about this band except that they're from Alice Springs, and I love the record. I think it's really good songwriting and really good arrangement and production. It's released by Bedroom Suck Records, which is, to me, a really consistently great label. So here is Of Nothing by Charlie Ivan Band.

yourself.

That was Of Nothing by Charlie Ivan Band. My name's Holly Throsby and I'm here this week hosting Australian Music is Bloody Great. And the next song I've chosen is from Field Commander Ali, the music of Ali Mullico, who's a New South Wales South Coast based artist. I really like both of her records. And I've chosen a cover actually. She does a really beautiful cover of a Michael Hurley song on this new album called Wild Geeses. And I think it's just very well chosen and very well done. So here it is.

That was a beautiful cover of a Michael Hurley song called Wild Geeses from the new album by Field Commander Ali. My name is Holly Throsby and I'm here hosting Australian Music is Bloody Great. And the next song that I've chosen is from a band called Body Type, who I'm sure a lot of people already know. I love Body Type. I've done some shows with them before and I just think, you know, watching them live and listening to their records, they're really fun and really clever and kind of euphoric band. And I really like the new album called Tally, and I've chosen track 4, which is called I Is a Mouth Is a Face.

That was Body Type with I as a Mouth is a Face. My name is Holly Throsby and I'm here this week hosting Australian Music is Bloody Great. The next song I've chosen is the new single from Ruby Gill. I'm looking forward to her new album. She's a really interesting artist, really intelligent poet and very funny and often quite strange lyrics, which I always enjoy. Her new single is called Carol/Not Carol, and here it is.

That was Ruby Gill with Carol / Not Carol. My name is Holly Throsby and I'm here hosting Australian Music is Bloody Great. And the next song that I've chosen is from a Sydney band made up of five women, really good band called Megafauna. I've chosen their song Softmore.

That was Megafauna with their new single, Softmore. My name's Holly Throsby. I'm here hosting Australian Music is Bloody Great. And the final song I've selected of recent Australian music that I like from the last few months is from the new album by Sydney artist Marcus Whale. I'm a big fan of Marcus. I think he's a really interesting artist and such an incredible performer. The song that I've chosen has particularly good percussion. There's really amazing percussion across this whole album, actually. This track is called Unbound.

That last track was Unborn by Marcus Whale. My name's Holly Throsby and I've really enjoyed hosting Australian Music is Bloody Great. Thank you for listening today. Remember, it's really important, especially in this day and age, to support Australian music and your local community radio station. 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And if you're a local musician, get your music on AmRap because that's how community radio can find you. I am supposed to choose one of my own songs now. So I have a new album coming out. It's called Normal Magic. It's out on September 4th. And I've chosen a song which features another Australian artist who I really admire. Her name is Laura Jean, and this song is called Hold, Please.

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1: Radiothon is on. 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Easy.

Yeah, I know we've had a fair bit of old Billy Bragg in these last few weeks on the show, so sue us. He's put out a bunch of great records over the decades at this time of year. This week sees the 30th anniversary of his so-called comeback album, William Bloke, his first in 5 years at the time after a spell of rest, recuperation and early fatherhood, and many would say the last of the old-school Bragg albums before he put so much of his energies into the Mermaid Avenue, Woody Guthrie project and all that followed. There are several tracks on the album that are classic end of the 80s, early 90s Bragg in their shape and concerns, and a few pointing ahead to the new concerns brought by a different decade of life, parenting and the changes in the political landscape while he was away. We'll bring you at least one more standout track from the album by the end of this busy hour. It's good to see you here. I hope you can stay. This is the Community Radio Network and this is Contact. And talking of 30th anniversaries and September 96, here's a class bit of Dead Star.

From Brisbane via Sydney, ups and downs. From at last, their brand new 5-track EP called Radio is Dead. Thanks, guys. That was Earth Still Spinning. Also in there from Canberra, Tactics, Watch My Hands. From the newly arrived deluxe edition of Can't Stop It Volume 2, Australian post-punk 1979 to 1984, now on glorious vinyl. And up the top of the bracket, Dead Star, Don't It Get You Down. Their single, 30 years old this month. This is Contact for another week on the Community Radio Network. Andrew with you here for the hour, and of course, you can find it all again at our Mixcloud page, mixcloud.com/feverpitch96. Believe it or not, this week sees Chrissie Hynde of the Pretenders turning 75 years old. Time for three of their best to help us get over the shock.

As we reach the 25th anniversary of the September 11 attack on New York, there's Stephen Duffy, who was staying at the Gramercy Hotel at the time, and Oh God, from 2000.

From London, Velveteen, and their latest single, My Dreams Are Changing. And also in there from Oxford, Swerve Driver and Rave Down. They're playing Manning Bar at Sydney University this Friday night for the 35th anniversary of their landmark album, Raise, released on Creation back in September 1991. Tickets are still available, and they're supported that night by Chimers from Wollongong. And we heard their 2024 single, 3 AM. That's the show for another week, but you can always find us again and again and again at the Contact Mixcloud archive, mixcloud.com/feverpitch96. Back on your local station again, this time next week. There's just time for perhaps the finest song on Billy Bragg's 1996 return album, William Bloke, as it turns 30 this week. This is Brickbat, and we'll nod a very fond farewell to Mr. Richard O'Sullivan on the way out too. Thanks again for listening. This has been Contact. Have a great week, and bye for now.

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hey, hey, heidi ho, aloha, aloha, aloha. As always, come right in, sit yourself down right over here next to the bandstand with great access to the dance floor, because once again, you have found yourself in this audio venue that's known as the Tiki Lounge Remix. I'm your host and the DJ in this lounge. My name is Seth Jordan, and we are the home of creative Sonic Exotica, where every week I keep you as much up to date as possible with goings on in the global world music scene, digital beats, contemporary jazz, dub from around the globe, and all the other things that I find for you each week and share with you here in the program. And in the first hour of this edition, we discover some new electro samba from Germany. A UK-Chinese father and son collaboration reinterprets the Beatles, wait for that, and fresh sounds from an Arab-Bosnian UK DJ. Plus, we have some fascinating shamanic sounds from indigenous Brazil, also mixed with UK producers, and we've even got a touch of Italian dub as well. And if you're sticking around for the second hour, and why wouldn't you? Our very special guest this week is the very fine indigenous singer-songwriter, Mr. Dan Sultan, who's got a brand new album coming out. We're going to catch up with Dan and what's been happening in his life in the last little while, and that's all happening in the second hour of the program, right here in the Tiki Lounge Remix. And we're going to kick things off by heading to Germany, Hanover to be specific. And there used to be a group from there called More Horizons, two DJs working together, one of them Mr. Ralph Drossemeyer. Well, he's got a new project teaming up with another DJ fella called Nicholas Cavadas, and they're calling themselves the Matahari Sons from Germany. They've got a new album out. It's called Soul in Berlin, The Sun in Berlin. It's out on the Agogo label, and we got a couple tracks from it here. This first one's called Samba Easy. From Germany, Matahari Sons and Friends, right here in the Tiki Lounge.

Yeah, and once again, some new German samba from the Madahari Sons. That's a track called Dale Papi. Once again, it comes from Madahari Sons' new album out called Soul on Berlin, Sun in Berlin, on the Agogo label. Good stuff from the Madahari Sons, and you're hearing it right here in the Tiki Lounge. Well, there's another new album out, which comes from the veteran dub bass player Mr. Jaw Wobble, who's had a varied career, played with Johnny Rotten Lydon in the group Public Image Limited, done a lot of experimentation with fellow bass player Bill Laswell as well. He's quite a fella, Jaw Wobble, real name John Wardle from the UK, and he's teamed up on a brand new album with his two sons, whose mother is Chinese. They are John Tian Ki Wardle and Charlie Tian Yi Wardle, and they work under the name of Tian Kiyi. That's T-I-A-N and then Q-I-Y-I, Tian Kiyi. Incorporates both their names together. They've put out a couple albums under that name, and the two brothers are very talented fellas. And along with their dad, Jaw Wobble, they got a new album out called Mystic Liverpool, The Beatles Psychedelic Songbook. And songbook is spelled with a P at the beginning of it. Psongbook. From Jaw Wobble and Tian Kiyi. It's out on the Cherry Red label, and it's really quite interesting, these reinterpretations of Beatles songs that we all know and love. So let's have a listen here. And this is their interpretation of the old George Harrison tune called Inner Light. From England, with a little bit of Chinese heritage thrown in, Jaw Wobble and Tian Kiyi, right here in the lounge.

with his rumbling dub bass anchoring things down below there. That is Mr. Jaw Wobble from the UK, along with his two sons who work under the heading of Tian Kiyi. And that's the track Tomorrow Never Knows, which was pretty psychedelic in its day originally for the Beatles. It comes from the new album from Jaw Wobble and his sons called Mystic Liverpool, The Beatles Psychedelic Songbook, out on the Cherry Red label. Some quite interesting new versions on that good new album. And I think I'm just going to play you this next track, and then I'll tell you about it afterwards. Have a listen, see what you think.

And that's a track called Shakshuka Redemption, and comes from a fellow by the name of Sadido, S-A-D-E-E-D-O, Sadido. And it comes from his debut album called Azizi in Space, A-Z-I-Z-I, Azizi, which means my friend in Arabic. And Sadido was born and raised in London, but he had both Arab and Bosnian roots. And he now lives on the Mediterranean island of Ibiza, off the coast of Spain, and he DJs around that holiday island in the summer season and makes music in the winter, starting with beats on his MPC before working with a crew of local musicians and visiting friends to create something that reflects his mixed background and his current cosmopolitan island life. This first album from him, called Azizi in Space, is the sum of all the music that's inspired him over the years. He says it's eclectic music that's soulful, sunny, cosmic, psychedelic, hypnotic, groovy, funky, cinematic, and global. Well, you can be the judge. Let's hear another track from it. This one's called Ramush Arabia, and this track features the vocals of Lebanese-Syrian singer-songwriter and visual artist Miss Dani Moham, who was born in Syria, raised in Beirut in Lebanon, and relocated to Melbourne here in Australia back in 2015. From the album Azizi in Space, this is Sadido, right here in the Tiki Lounge Remix.

be in one of them soon, like a modern dragon with a roar and a hiss and a tail stretching from earth to sky and way beyond. It may take me to the moon or the stars. It may visit Mars.

0: utu onye enya hendu uate ngande etu kwa eko onye lako onye lako onye lako onye lako onye lako onye lako onye lako onye lako onye lako onye lako onye lako onye lako onye lako onye lako onye lako onye lako onye lako onye lako onye lako onye lako onye lako onye lako onye lako onye lako. It's called Arevehu Power, Sacred Light of Time. And that's a very unusual collaboration between indigenous Guarani and Kiowa shamans from Brazil teaming up there with English musicians Matt Black from Cold Cut Group, fellow goes by the name of Youth, real name is Martin Glover, and another fellow by the name of Time and Dog. Comes from a new album out called Shamans in Space. I played you a few tracks from this a couple months ago when it first came out. I haven't had time to get back to it. It's out on the Liquid Sound Design label. And it really is quite unusual, and all the artist royalty proceeds from it are donated to the Guarani and Kiowa elders who came to London and recorded there, and the proceeds of this directly help them in their cause to maintain their culture. The album comes from the Sounding Futures Project, a collaboration between Guarani and Kiowa elders and UK electronic musicians, and it began in an ambisonic sound lab in London and evolved through an improvised session at Youth Studio, forming the foundation of the record. A core condition of this collaboration was respect for the sacred material and the key shamanic chants, which were not remixed themselves or altered. Instead, the shamans acted as cultural and spiritual guides, shaping the final form of each composition. And the result is a co-created work where they say the sound becomes a shared language between these two different but quite compatible audio worlds. And that particular track featured a fellow by the name of Kelvin Mumbarate, who's a prominent indigenous Brazilian musician, rapper, and producer. He's probably best known as co-founder of a group called Grow MCs, which is recognized as the very first indigenous rap group in Brazil. So Guarani and Kiowa, indigenous elders from Brazil, teaming up with Matt Black, Youth, and Time and Dog on this new album called Shamans in Space. Here's another track from it. It's called The Miriam Revelation, subtitled Shaman's Apprentice. Let's hear it again from Shamans in Space, right here in the Tiki Lounge.
1: Could knowing what makes people happy result in better policy and political? So, visions. Increasingly, researchers are studying well-being to gain a more comprehensive understanding of issues that affect the way we live. An idea whose time has come, notes senior fellow Carol Graham as she explains the economics of happiness.
2: Of happiness.

You're listening to the sounds of Ashtek, DJ from Italy, on a track called Essential Credential. It's the Torma in Dub remix. Ashtek, real name Andrea Nicoletti. He's an Italian producer, bass player, and solo artist, and his style combines some original dub with urban electronica. And the remix by Torma in Dub, his real name is Rafael Hernandez, lives in Mexico, and he plays all sorts of electronic dub sounds, combining up here on this track, Essential Credential. And that's about all the time we've got for this first hour of the Ticket Lounge. If you happen to be leaving us after that first hour, don't forget you can always catch up on the second hour on the podcasts, which are on Mixcloud or Soundcloud. Just look there for Ticket Lounge Remix. You'll find it, and you can listen to the second hour there. I bet if you are hanging out with us for another hour, don't forget our very special guest this week is the great Australian singer-songwriter Mr. Dan Sultan, talking about his brand new album that's about to be released. And the program is produced in the studios of 2BBB in Bellingen, New South Wales, and it's distributed all around this large, large country thanks to the good graces of CRN, the Community Radio Network, and the support of the Community Broadcasting Foundation. Leave you with a little bit more from Ashtek, from his about to be released new album, Dub Target. See you in the second hour, right here in the Ticket Lounge Remix.

And that is the new single, Forgiveness, from Mr. Dan Sultan, from his upcoming album, which is going to be released in October, called Little Miracles, out on the Mushroom label. And Dan Sultan's our special guest for this second hour of the Tiki Lounge Remix. And this new album of his was co-written, produced, and recorded in less than 3 weeks with the legendary UK songwriter and producer Guy Chambers, who's produced people like Robbie Williams and Kylie Minogue, and it was mastered at the iconic Abbey Road Studios in London. And having an experience that Dan says was like capturing lightning in a bottle, Little Miracle represents a meeting of quite kindred spirits, and his opportunity to meet with Guy Chambers came at quite a critical time in his life, where Sultan wasn't sure whether he could write another album after the release of his deeply personal self-titled 2023 album, simply called Dan Sultan. But the stars aligned with Guy Chambers, where they instantly had a creative connection like no other. And of course, Dan Sultan is really one of Australia's most accomplished singer-songwriters and musicians. He's achieved great critical acclaim across his entire catalog, including 7 ARIA Awards, dating all the way back to Get Out While You Can back in 2009, Blackbird in 2014, Nolly and Friends in 2019, and that self-titled album in 2023. A truly powerhouse performer, Sultan has toured with the Melbourne, Darwin, and Australian Symphony Orchestras to sold-out houses and supported Bruce Springsteen, Midnight Oil, and had shows in Central Park and Red Rocks over in the U.S. And his reach really extends well beyond Australian shores, including a performance he had at the Paris Paralympics Athletes Village and an appearance on UK television's The Last Leg, which drew over 1 million viewers. He's going to be performing right here in Australia again in order to promote this new album, and he'll be appearing here in Belgium at the Golf Club on Friday, the 11th of September. Coming right up. I caught up with Dan Sultan this week in a very revealing and honest conversation. I've known him for quite some years, and it was wonderful to catch up with him again. Just before we go to that interview, here's the first single that was released from this new album. Once again, it's called Little Miracles, and this is the track Needing Love. The incredible Dan Sultan, right here in the Tiki Lounge Remix.

0: On the line, I am speaking with the very, very fine singer-songwriter from right here in Australia, Mr. Dan Sultan. Welcome to the program, Dan. Nice to hear you again.
1: It's nice to hear you too. Yeah, how are you?
0: I'm doing very, very well, and you're going to be promoting a new album very soon, which is going to be released. You're going to be touring around a little bit, so I wanted to catch up with you about all that.
1: Yeah.
0: Can we go just back in history a little bit here for a little bit? For those people who aren't aware of your own background and your own family heritage, which is very fascinating. Your mother was Australian of Arunta and Gurindji?
1: Eastern Islander and Gurindji, which is Eastern Islander is very central Australia near Patwa or Alice Springs, and Gurindji is up about sort of west, a little bit south, I guess southwest of Katherine.
0: Okay.
1: In the Northern Territory.
0: And did she grow up in those areas? I know she was part of the Stolen Generation, correct?
1: Well, she was removed, yes. So she grew up sometime there before she was taken to South Australia. And yeah.
0: Yeah. And how was that for you to be brought up knowing, having that knowledge of your mother's childhood and being removed and that? How did that affect you?
1: Oh, I'm not sure. I mean, you know, it's obviously everyone's a product of their environment, you know. But, you know, my parents, my father as well, they're both very intelligent, strong people, you know, very complicated as well at the same time, like anyone else. People are complicated. So, you know, they talk about intergenerational trauma or whatever.
0: Sure.
1: And I know that my mother worked, you know, did very well to make sure things were better for me and my brother than they were for her. You know, and you know, I'm a father now, and you know, that's what I'm doing for my children as well, making sure they're better for them, my kids, than they were for me. And that being said, I mean, it's you know, nothing's ever all bad, and nothing's ever all good, you know.
0: Sure.
1: And like I said, people and situations in life, it's all very complex and beautiful, and it's just everything at once, you know what
0: Absolutely.
1: I mean?
0: Absolutely.
1: But I'm very much a product of my environment. I mean, I was raised by some really empathetic, intelligent, complex people, and I think I'm carrying that on.
0: I think you are. You
1: take
0: are
1: of that
0: too.
1: What you will.
0: I think you are too. Your father had Irish background, and I know he worked for, what was it, the Aboriginal Legal Service? Is that correct?
1: Yeah, my father worked, he was a barrister for years, criminal lawyer, worked in criminal defence, and yeah, for the Aboriginal Legal Service, you know, helping people that needed it, you know. Again, that sort of brings me back to, you know, the way I was raised. My parents were, that's sort of the family business, was always in that sort of space, you know, helping people, or, you know, working in environmental space as well. My father worked for the Environment Defenders Office, and my mum worked for the Australian Conservation Foundation. So always a very moral, pretty solid moral and ethical compass as far as societal issues and our surroundings and leaving things better than you found it.
0: And because of your father's work, you kind of moved around as a family around the country a fair bit, didn't you? You got to see quite a bit of the country when you were young?
1: Yeah, I've lived in a few places, but for mum's work as well. So we were in Central Australia when, you know, I was born in Melbourne, but lived in Central Australia when dad went up there to the legal service. He was at the legal service in Melbourne, and then there was an opportunity to go up to Central Australia. So we went up there and then came back. And then I was in Melbourne for most of my childhood, but mum worked at the had a few jobs at a few land councils, and one of them was Darwin, and then and another one was Cairns. So I was up there with her for a bit, and then eventually just back to Melbourne as a teenager.
0: Yeah.
1: An older teenager, I should say.
0: Yeah. And as you said, you now have your own family here, a beautiful wife and two children now, yes?
1: It's wonderful. Yeah.
0: Good. Yeah.
1: It's a beautiful time. Happy time.
0: So how has being a family man and a father, how has that changed your music at all, or has it in fact?
1: I'm not sure. I think it's definitely affected things. I mean, whether it's just my music or whether it's a bit more of a holistic thing. I mean, I feel like, you know, I've always been as honest as I could possibly be at any given time, but I definitely feel like that is a skill and a boundary that I've been fortunate enough to really hone. You know, the older I get, and, you know, after learning that I was going to be a father as well, you know, I stopped, I just started taking it pretty easy about a year before I became a father, which was a really beautiful thing and a really wonderful thing to do for myself as well. You know, I got healthy, and then a year later we started a family, and, you know, we started a family a few months after I got healthy, because that's when we learned of our first child was on the way.
0: Mm-hmm.
1: You know, but I'm not necessarily as honest as I am now because I am healthy or because I'm, you know, father or anything like that. I think, you know, I feel like my situation and my good health and my, you know, what I'm able to accomplish with work and fulfill myself artistically is a result of the honesty more than anything.
0: Absolutely.
1: You know what I mean? So it's a nice thing. You know, I'll just say, like, sobriety, you know, like, I've, you know, got a few friends that I've helped, and I always say to them, I'm not honest because I'm sober. I'm sober because I'm honest. You know? But you know, because if I could sit there and lie to myself, I'll be all right if I have a drink, or I'll be all right if I, you know, have whatever else, you know, I mean, I did do that for years, and then I stopped. So I became more honest with myself, and then it was just, you know, it's all very simple once you do that. So, you know, to go back to your original question, there's not too much mucking around these days as far as my work is concerned. I mean, I never really did muck around. I was always as honest as I could be. And I think, generally speaking and comparatively, not that it's about anyone else, but, you know, comparatively, I've always felt that I'm pretty tuned in with myself and what I'm trying to say with my work. But yeah, I think, you know, for me anyway, becoming a father and becoming a responsible partner and, you know, husband and father and just everything that is just so wonderful and beautiful. And doing that just means, you know, I have to go away sometimes. You know, we don't spend a lot of time apart, but we do sometimes.
0: Yeah.
1: And, you know, I'm not going to muck around with that. I'm going to make it count. You know, I'm going to make sure I do as good a job as I can, and while I'm doing it, and I'm going to make sure that I'm, you know, taking care of myself as well. So, you know, it's a nice thing.
0: One positive outcome of all of your family life too, I know, Dan, is that you've written a children's book. You wrote a children's album back in 2019, and
1: well, that's right. The thing is, I wrote all that before we had kids as well. So, you know, I think it's a bit of life imitating art. So I think my next album might be about, you know, finding a big bag of money or winning the lotto. We'll see what happens there, because God knows I need it. But anyway,
0: a little positive energy to put out there for you.
1: Yeah.

0: And that's a track, Tarred and Feathered, which was released back in 2021 and written during the lockdowns of 2020. Dan Sultan, who's our very special guest for the second hour of the Tiki Lounge Remix. Dan, you started receiving awards for your work almost as soon as you started your professional career. In retrospect, did you get too popular too quick, or was it at a pace that you felt you could maintain at the time?
1: Well, I mean, I feel like at the time, I mean, I didn't really think about it too much, but I look back now, I mean, my first accolade was in 2007. And
0: yeah.
1: It was for Song of the Year at the Deadly Awards.
0: Absolutely.
1: You know, and that was for the song called Your Love Is Like a Song, mm-hmm. which is the first song of my first album. And, you know, or the most recent award I won, it was for Album of the Year at the NEMAs,
0: yeah.
1: which was last year or the year
0: yeah.
1: before.
0: Yeah.
1: You know, so it's something that, I mean, just pointing at the scoreboard, it's definitely something that I was able to maintain. I mean, you know, getting too popular too early, I mean, I certainly still have ambition.
0: Good.
1: You know, I definitely feel like I've achieved a lot here, but I had a chance to be overseas when I was younger at the start of my career. And I mean, I just wasn't able to do it. It's something that I regretted for a long time, and I've found some kind of peace with it,
0: mm-hmm.
1: because in hindsight, I mean, yeah, I look at it and it was, you know, at that time of my life, it was the start of a pretty interesting decade, you know,
0: mm-hmm.
1: where I did achieve a lot, and I had a lot of joy and I had a lot of fun and peace, but I also, you know, I became pretty unwell as mm-hmm. well, you know, mm-hmm. with mental health and, you know, alcohol and other things, you know, over those 10 years. So, you know, it was something that I wasn't really able to do. And really, I'm only really finding myself now in a place where that sort of space, you know, with the UK and working mm-hmm. with some people there, that's sort of really opening up now. But it's, you know, there's no real time limit and there's no real rules. I mean, anyone in the industry, you know, I'll say this to young artists. I actually heard someone say this recently and I'll just paraphrase and I agree with it. So it's definitely my opinion as well. But any young artists out there that are being told this is how you have to do it or this is what needs to happen or you have to be like this, I mean, if it aligns with what you think is right and what you feel is correct for yourself, then that's great, you know. But if it doesn't, just know that there's no rules, you know. I mean, I find myself now, however many albums in, with some real incredible opportunities and experiences. And I feel like I'm just coming to the height of my powers, you know.
0: Well, your song...
1: Certainly with my writing and...
0: Yeah, you know, I was going to say, you know, your writing has always been beautiful and it's growing every album that I had to hear from you.
1: Well, I think it should, Seth, as well. Like, I think as an artist, and, you know, look, you know, each to their own, but there is a difference between an act and an artist. And I am... I'm definitely an artist. And I feel like I'm a very good artist, you know. And I think any artist, real artist, actual artist, worth their salt, you know, should be progressing and should be exploring and it should be evolving and, you know, getting better as well, honing their craft and learning. And, you know, I've hit a point now where I've just finished, you know, we're going to talk about the new record in a bit, but
0: yeah.
1: I'll just sort of mention it now. Like, I've hit a point now where my ears are, you know, and this is just a really physical thing as well that I've noticed as far as honing is concerned. My ear is so much better than it's ever been in my life, you know, like mm-hmm. whether I'm listening to test pressings or I'm listening to mixes or
0: mm-hmm.
1: or anything like that, the things that I'm hearing, be it tempo shifts or pitch issues or whatever it is, you know, it's something that has really, really gotten really refined, you know.
0: Right.
1: And, you know, it's something I feel really good about. It can be difficult to explain it because, you know, if just for instance, if there is an issue with a test pressing or something and you go, oh, I'm hearing this and no mm-hmm. one else can hear it,
0: mm-hmm.
1: you know what I mean?
0: Mm-hmm.
1: Then you seem like you're a bit nuts, but that's all right. I'm not really too worried about that anymore.
0: It's all right to be a perfectionist with your own work. That's fine.
1: Of course, yeah.
0: And
1: yeah.
0: Dan, your songwriting and your performance were on very full display at the Sydney Opera House, which led to an album that came out recently. And I want to get the pronunciation right of this. Live at, is it Taibagul? Is that the proper pronunciation?
1: No, you're way off. Yeah, but that's okay. It's Tubagali. Yeah.
0: Tubagali. Okay.
1: Yeah. Which is the name of that point. Yeah.
0: That's the traditional Gadigal name for Benelong Point at Sydney Harbour there, where the Opera House
1: is.
0: Yeah.
1: Yeah, so it's Live at Tubergali Sydney Opera House is the full name of the record. And I mean, yeah, that was an incredible experience. I mean, we got the show with like a month to go, and you know, I didn't know how it would go really. And I mean, it sounds strange, but I was almost a bit frustrated when I got the offer.
0: Yeah.
1: Because, you know, I mean, you always want to do that show, and that's a really iconic and a real bucket list for any performer.
0: Yeah.
1: To look out on that. You know, I have played that place before, but it was at an event. It was actually my first Arias where I played that. Mm. And I had experienced it, but never as my own show.
0: Yeah.
1: And it was the biggest, my own show. It was going to be one of the biggest that I'd ever done as well. So look, it was all a bit kind of like, okay, well, what are we going to do basically? Mm-hmm. You know, and then I took a deep breath and I thought, well, you know, we'll push it hard. Obviously, Sydney Opera House have got great marketing as well, and we'll give it a good go, you know, and we might be able to get some photo from certain angles. We might be able to get some cool looking photos. Mm-hmm. You know, honestly, that's what I thought. I certainly didn't expect that it would have exceeded my wildest expectations within the first like 2 hours. Like the tickets went out and the numbers were already far exceeded what mm-hmm. I thought we'd get for the whole show. Mm-hmm. And then, you know, and then the tickets went really quick. Yeah, they went very quickly within a day or two, which was a surprise.
0: Yeah.
1: You know?
0: Well, it just shows how people relate to your music, doesn't it?
1: Well, it does. And it's something that you don't feel all the time.
0: Yeah.
1: You know, that I don't feel all the time. And it's something that can be, that can be a difficult thing as well.
0: Yeah.
1: You know, I mean, I've been doing this a long time, and sometimes I feel like, you know, we mentioned the accolades, you know, sometimes I feel like I got the critics, but not the ratings, you know what I mean?
0: Right.
1: Which is, you know, a lot of people, I don't take that for granted, you know, but it is how I feel sometimes, you know. But then you do that and then all of a sudden, you know, I'm sitting here speaking to you, someone I've known for a long time. I mean, you saw me when I started.
0: Yeah.
1: And we've seen each other throughout my whole career, which is, you know, a long time now. And yeah, I did it. I did the show at the Opera House, Forecourt, and we got great photos from every angle, the great photos. You know, the album sounds great, you know.
0: And the videos I've seen online from it just look spectacular. And really, you were going through your whole repertoire from some very old songs to some very new ones as well. It's an impressive
1: performance. Your Love Is Like a Song, which we mentioned earlier, which I won the Deadly Award for, we opened with that.
0: Yeah.
1: I opened the show by saying, well, that it was the first award I'd ever won.
0: Mm-hmm.
1: And I won it in the concert hall at the Sydney Opera House, you know.
0: Yeah.
1: And that was at the time of the concert, the Forecourt show, that was, you know, 18 years mm-hmm. earlier mm-hmm. I'd won the award, and that song had been acknowledged in that building 18 years earlier, and then mm-hmm. 18 years later I'm opening the show there, you know. So it's
0: a good body of work.
1: If nothing else, it's a good story.
0: Absolutely.
1: You know?
2: This song's called Old Fitzroy and Me. Thank you all very much for coming.

0: A remarkable version there of an old song of Dan Sutton's, Old Fitzroy. And that comes from that album, Live at Tubagali, Sydney Opera House, that was recorded in March of 2025 and just released a year later this last March. And once again, Dan Sutton is our very special guest for this edition of the Tiki Lounge Remix. You've got the brand new album coming out very, very shortly, Dan. I want to talk about that for a little bit here. First of all, this is sort of a collaboration between you and a fellow named Guy Chambers. Can you tell us about his background? He's been a producer for a long time, hasn't he?
1: Yeah, he's amazing. So, you know, I collaborate on all my records. I mean, I've always loved collaborating and writing with other people. There's plenty of songs that I've written on my own, of course, you know, but I really love collaborating as well. And so, you know, I mentioned wanting to go overseas when I was starting out, but not doing it, not being able to do it. So Guy's name was actually mentioned all the way back then as someone who I might work with. And I don't know, it always sort of, for me, he represented, or that name represented, a lost opportunity, you know. And then in April of last year, I was planning a writing trip to London to go write some songs. And I also had some work in Italy to play a couple of shows. So I was going to do some songwriting while I was in that part of the world. And I woke up one morning and I had an email or a notification saying that we had a session with Guy Chambers. So Guy Chambers is an incredible songwriter and producer. He's a genius, beautiful man. You know, he made a lot of Robbie Williams solo stuff when Robbie went solo.
0: Yeah.
1: You know, big songs like Angels and, you know, huge hits. But he's also, you know, he's worked with Tina Turner and Paul McCartney and, you know, he was in The Waterboys and he was in World Party as well. And, you know, just an incredible career. And yeah, we had a session on the 2nd of June or the 1st of June last year, which I figured out was actually 7 years to the minute of me having an experience that led to my sobriety. Yeah. Okay. So I got sober because I was drunk on stage and it was all very embarrassing and it was all very public. And I figured out that writing session with Guy, that first writing session, was 7 years to the second of that show.
0: Wow.
1: You know?
0: Wow.
1: Really amazing. And anyway, with that on the 1st of June, London time, which was the 2nd of June, Australia time. Yeah. Then by, what was it, June? And then by sort of the end of July, we were going to make an album together. And then in August, I was over there and we'd started.
0: Wow.
1: And then by the end of October, we'd finished. So we wrote, the whole thing was written in 12 days.
0: Okay.
1: And the whole thing was written and recorded, totaling days in the studio, days working on it in 19 days.
0: Wow.
1: You know.
0: That's very quick, isn't it? Yeah.
1: It is, and it's not recommended, you know, but the thing is, with this particular situation, we became fast friends, you know, and I consider him like family now, and you know, we consider each other like family, and it's a really beautiful, amazing experience. You know, and I was telling him, I was like, do you know that this whole thing was done in 19 days? And he said, he hadn't realized, and he actually said to me, well, it was a time of little miracles, you know, which resonated with me, and so that's what I've decided to call the album.
0: Little Miracles. It's a good name.
1: Yeah, it's beautiful, and it's true. I mean, you hear about lightning in a bottle, and I'd experienced it to an extent before, or I thought I had, but I mean, nothing like this. It was all just very serendipitous and perfect. Yeah.
0: Well, we've heard two singles from the new album so far, the Forgiveness and Needing Love. One of the lines that jumped out at me was you singing, how do you get some rest on a bed of nails? That's quite an image, isn't it?
1: It is, yeah. So that's a song that's out of Forgiveness. And, you know, when you're collaborating, you know, particularly on an album, you know, some songs will be more person A's idea, some songs will be more person B's idea. I mean, that was a song that Guy brought in, which we both then worked on, you know, and I wrote lyrics to, and, you know, I wrote the bridge for it. So it's definitely my song as well. But there was a lot of that coming in. So he's, you know, and that's a really beautiful thing with any work, but collaborating as well. I mean, he's writing that from a place of wanting forgiveness for something. And, you know, I think we can all relate to that. I mean, if you don't have any regrets, or if you don't think that you need forgiveness for something, I mean, you're probably a sociopath, you know what I mean?
0: You're probably lying to yourself.
1: So, you know, we can all relate to that. But I also, so I certainly sing it from that perspective, but I also sing it from the perspective of finding forgiveness
0: yeah.
1: as well,
0: yeah.
1: you know, because
0: yeah.
1: it's a beautiful thing, whether it's for yourself or someone else, you know, being able to really get to a place where everyone's been hurt as well, you know,
0: sure.
1: everyone can relate to that, and being able to get to a place where you're okay and you can have peace for a situation or a person or whatever it is, you know, that's a nice place to get to in your life.
0: Which almost refers to that second single, Needing Love, as well. We all need love.
1: Yeah, well, that's it. Love rules, man.
0: Yeah,
1: you know,
0: absolutely.
1: That's all it is. I mean, that's the only thing.
0: What other songs on the new album, Dan, are you kind of expecting to become, are you hoping will become hits? Are there other potential singles there that you're looking forward to being released?
1: Yeah, I mean, I'm looking forward to all of it. I mean, I think it's all very beautiful. You know, there's nothing in there that couldn't be a single. I mean, you know, mm-hmm. I can't afford to release every song as a single or else I would, you know. Yeah. If I could make a clip and if I could, you know, run a PR campaign for all 10 songs, if I could afford that, I mean, I would. But, you know, we're doing it for 5 songs, so it's not too bad, you know. But you know, I think they could all be hits. But that's my, I write music that I want to listen to, so obviously it's to my taste, you know what I mean? But I mean, I would love it to be a hit, and I would love it to do well, or a song to do well. As I've mentioned, I'm a father, and you know, I have responsibilities, and they've got bills like everyone else. And you know, I think I've more than paid my dues in this industry, and I find myself in a really beautiful place right now, where I'm fulfilling my artistic identity by working with someone at Guy's level, and for him to validate me and say that we are at the same level. And
0: that's great.
1: You know, he said things like, you know, I'm at the same level as Tina Turner, and you know, that's something that I have felt, you know, throughout my career. And I think Australia has a hard time accepting that about our own, you know, certainly has with me, you know, I'll just say that. But you know, I've always known it, and to have it from the horse's mouth with someone like Guy at his level, that's really gone a long way for me. Whether that translates into me being able to, I mean, the last album I did, I mean, I bought a fridge and a couch, you know what I mean? That's what I was able to do with the last cycle. You know. So whether it translates into the kind of cycle where I can actually really put down some intergenerational security, we shall see. I mean, that's what I want. I think that's what everybody wants for their work. You know, I think it definitely deserves it, and I think it's definitely, I think it's as good as anything that's ever been made. It's certainly better than anything that I've ever made. But I've made some beautiful stuff too. But I mean, we'll see. You know, we'll see.
0: Well, you're going to be out very shortly now, touring some of this around, and you're doing some solo shows. How does that change, if it or does it all, the music to present solo rather than to have a band behind you in that? It's pretty raw and vulnerable to be doing things solo, isn't it?
1: It is, but you know, I really like it. That's the thing with a great song, you know. I think a great song done well can be done, you know, we mentioned the Opera House. It was a full band and a big show and a huge audience, you know, and I'll be doing the same songs on this little run that I'm doing soon, you know, obviously on much smaller stages and just with myself. I've been in front of symphony orchestras, you know, I'll be doing the same songs that I've done with symphony orchestras. I think if the song is good enough and if it's performed well enough, then it doesn't really make a difference. You know, I think the song should stand up, you know, and I definitely feel like they do, you know, and I enjoy singing solo, yeah.
0: Well, you're going to be here in Bellingen on Friday, September 11th. Then you're going down to Eltham at the hotel down there for the 13th of September, and you got other things lined up for well after that. I look forward to hearing the full album when it's released here, and I look forward to seeing you and catching up with you when you perform here in Bellingen very shortly. Dan Sultan, thanks so much.
1: It's been great to catch up.
0: Thanks so much for your time today. Much respect, and look forward to it all.
1: Thank you. See ya.

0: Kimberly Calling goes all the way back to 2014 from the album Blackbird. Once again, that's Mr. Dan Sultan. And thanks to him for that chat. I hope you enjoyed listening to it. And I'm going to finish up the show this week with some sounds from South Africa from the young saxophonist, Mr. Linda Sikakani. That's S-I-K-H-A-K-H-A-N-E, Sikakani. And his first name is Linda, which is a popular male name in South Africa, and comes from his new album simply called Linda on the great jazz label Blue Note. And this is a track called Abalimi. It features the South African vocalist Phila Dlosi. But on the sax, Linda Sikakani, right here in the Tiki Lounge.
1: Isu abobonga bamkhonzayo. Nkulunkulu wamakhosi nesizwe sonke. Nkulunkulu wasemandulo. Konke okusebusweni bomhlaba kwadalwa nguwe. Makube

And that is all the time we've got for this edition of the Tiki Lounge Remix. I do hope you enjoyed the sounds that you heard. The program, of course, is produced in the studios of 2BBFM in Bellingen, New South Wales. That's on Good Bangor Country, and it's heard on over 65 community stations all over this big nation, like the fantastic one that you're listening to right now. 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
1: 2XX acknowledges the traditional custodians of the land we broadcast from, the Ngunnawal and Ngambri people, and recognise their continuing connection to land, waters and culture. We pay our respects to their elders, past, present and emerging.

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I step in the booth. So pumped, I'm obsessed in making new tunes. I see the lights shine. I see the microphone. Rap is carved on my chest, write bars to my death, man, cause it's a life I chose. I take a deep breath. I step in the booth. 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

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I see the lights shine. I see the microphone. 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So pumped, I'm obsessed in making new tunes.

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0: Don't break a sweat. Look, fool me one, shame on you. Double that, we got a mess.
1: Oh yeah, got a mess.
0: But now you see you know better. Take advantage, won't let you. Always take and no give. So I'll just live and let live. Oh, tell me what happened. Tell me what happened.

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0: Yeah. 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Great idea. Tekka's Rock and Blues Show is the program playing the newest rock for you, the newest rock and blues, our acoustic segment every hour, plus some classic live stuff for you as well, and some great other rock and blues for you, as we do each and every week. Great to have your company. Hey, and as recommended by the CBAA Network, we're required to mention that this little program may have some occasional coarse language. But like as we do each and every week, to give a huge shout out to all our volunteers, our SES services and emergency services across the country, our hospital staff from top to bottom, the truckers, the boys and girls that carry our country, cabbies and everyone that's working nights or day shift, the police department and the AMBOs. So good to have your company. Hope you had a big week. The first week of spring. Spring has sprung. I hope it starts pretty soon with some decent weather because that'd be good. I don't know what part of the world you're listening to us, but hopefully our summer gets fairly hot. You're looking at 40 degrees often in Mildura, Victoria, Australia. Tekka with you for the best part of 2 hours. Got some great stuff like we try to do each and every week. Kicked it off with a brand newie by the boys from the UK. That is John Amore Trio off a brand newie called The Turnaround, released on 30B Records. And that's Rydal Street or Rydal Street, whatever it is. Good track, nice little boogie to get the thing going. Coming up in the first hour, got some 1920 for Moz and the lady from North Carolina, Nikki Hill. Bit of rock by Preacher Stone from North Carolina. They probably live next door to Nikki. Bit of live stuff. Love these guys. Blackstone Cherry recorded live at Albert Hall a couple of years ago. Another track by the brand newie by the boys and girl from Cairns. Mississippi Shakedown off the brand new one, The Cost of Living is Killing Me. Some great acoustic stuff. Bit of classic rock going back to 94 by a guy called Steve Salas. Little Charlie and the Nightcats, little instrumental break coming up. A new one by a lady from LA, Bridget Purdy. She's coming up as well. Our Rory tribute this week, going way back to August the 28th, 1970. It'll be Taste Live. What else have we got? Some archive rock, bit of Lynyrd Skynyrd for you. Going back a few years, Scotty Bratcher, off the album Scotty, bit of Oz classic rock and blues by our boys and girl from Adelaide. Bonnie and the Dukes, a young guy from Cambodia, now lives in Switzerland. Not young, he's 52. Well, he's young compared to me. Our Truckers track is coming up in probably hour number two. Looking forward to giving you that, boys and girls, as well. Some girl rock and a ton more as well. You know the deal. Stay with us for the best part of 2 hours playing the best rock and blues from across the joint. Let's get into it. Oh, don't forget, if you want to get in touch with Tekka 24/7, easy as, terryidale@gmail.com. 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We brill every time. Tekka's Tracks, or one word lowercase, T-E-C-K-A-S Tracks. And there we will be. Okay, 1920 from 3 years ago. Kane Kenley and the boys from Oz off the album Call It What You Want. This is 1920 with Boogeyman. You're with Tekka. G'day, guys.
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0: I hear you're a hot shot, baby. That's the lady from North Carolina. Her name is Nikki Hill. The album's called Heavy Heart and Hard Fist, released on Deep Fried Records. Hot shot, good track, huh? She's 28 and rocks. Good stuff. Before that, 1920, another good Aussie rock band, rock and blues. That is 1920. Boys from Oz, off the album Call It What You Want from 3 years ago. And hey, I'm a boogeyman, you betcha. Kane Kennelly with the big vokes and the guitar playing as well. Hey, you're listening to Tekka's Rock and Blues Show. Time for a bit of rock for you. The new one by the boys from North Carolina, Ronnie Riddle and the crew. They are Precious Stone off their new album called By the Horns. And this is Think By Now, your Tekka.
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0: Oh, yeah, baby. Having a good time. That's Blackstone Cherry, Chris Robertson and the guys from Kentucky. Thanks to Mascot Records, recorded live at Royal Albert Hall 4 years ago, and a track called Again, recorded live. Great track. Always been a big fan of Blackstone Cherry. And before that, good track as well. That's a newie, Preacher Stone with Think By Now, off their newie called By The Horns. Independent artist, check them out on Facebook. That is Preacher Stone. Good outfit. Okay, next, off the new album. We've been playing singles off it for the last few months, but we've got the full album now, so we'll start with track one. Our good friend from up in Cairns, friends, Chris, Jan, and I've forgotten the bass player's name. I'll have a look. Louis the bass man. A good outfit, nice little bluesabilly. This is Mississippi Shakedown, Jeff and the guys and girl. And she's moving out and the blues is moving in. Sounds good to me. Coast to
1: coast, number one. Across Australia, this is the Community Radio Network.

have a little chat. I couldn't talk a day or night. I look around the room, I can't see a thing. Our bags are packed,

0: Yeah, good track, isn't it? That's the boys and girl from Cairns. That's Jeff Cripps, Jan Cripps, and Louis, the bassman. And off their new EP, The Cost of Living is Killing Me. Released on Laneway Records. The album's available through their website, which is on Facebook, Mississippi Shakedown. Good track. She's moving out. And the blues are moving in. Before that, big fan, Blackstone Cherry, recorded live at the Royal Albert Hall in London, 2022. And that was, again, live. Hey, it is time, my friends, for our Acoustic by Two, kicking it off with the latest effort by the boys from Adelaide, Mick Kidd and Mr. Dave Blight, off their new Borderline Blues. Check the album out. I think there's quite a few available through mickkiddblues.com. And this is Mick Kidd and Dave Blight kicks off our Acoustic by Two. So where are you now? Right here.
1: 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Here on Tekka's Rockin' Blues Show.

0: Yeah, that's a good track, isn't it? That's a new one by the latest effort by the boy from Atlanta, Georgia. That is Tinsley Ellis off his album Labour of Love, released on Alligator Records. And, of course, that means it's available in Australia through onlybluesmusic.com. Great album it is too, and The Trouble with Love. Before that, Mr. Mick Kidd and Dave Blight. So where are you now? Sitting right in here. Off their newie, Borderline Blues, available through mickkidblues.com. That's our acoustic by two, my friends. Now it's time for some classic rock. Back to 94, originally done by Robin Trower in 1975. One of the first vinyl albums I bought, I think. But this is Steve Salas from Canada off his album from 1994 called The Electric Powwow. And this is his version of Two Rolling Stone. You're with Tech.
1: Another all-time rock and roll classic.

Yeah, good version, isn't it? I love it. Great guitar work. That is Mr. Steve Salas from Canada off his album from 94 called The Electric Powwow and Two Rolling Stone. The old Robin Trail from 1975. I tell you what, sitting here listening to the bass player, he must have gone to sleep hitting one note for 5 minutes. Good track though. Hey, love it. Hey, it is time for our instrumental break. Put the kettle on, boys and girls. That's Little Charlie and the Night Cats off the album The Big Break, way back to 1989. He passed away in 2020 at just 66 years of age. Man, he's a great player. We were lucky enough. Me and BJ seen him over in Adelaide at the Gov. Brilliant player. Gone too soon. But his music's still around, and this is for you guys out there as well. Hope you got something to eat, because I haven't. This is Little Charlie and the Night Cats. Little thing called Jump Start.

0: Yeah, some of the best jump blues you'll find in the planet by that man, the late Mr. Lil Charlie Beatty and the Nightcats. Jumpstart goes back to 1989. We lost him 6 years ago. And I said, we were one of the lucky ones to see him at the Gov. Amazing. If you've seen the guy in the street, you just wouldn't even give him a second glance because he didn't look like a musician. He was just a plain, ordinary bloke. Put a guitar on his shoulder. Ha! Man. Okay, a new one by a lady from LA. Off her album is called Mother of the Crossroads. This is Miss or Mrs., I don't know, Bridget Purdy, and this is the Memphis Hotline.
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0: Not a good track. That's Bridget Purdy from LA off her new album called Mother of the Crossroads, released on Dirt Shack Records. And that's Memphis Hotline. She's also a DJ over there in LA, does a radio as well. Not that I've heard her, but I've read on her bio, so there you go. Before that, little Charlie and the Nightcats, good stuff. Hey, my friends, it is time for our tribute, and it is Rory Gallagher's turn this week. We're going way back, August the 28th, 1970, recorded live at the Isle of Wight. This is Taste, of course. It was recorded... It's a pretty rare album, they tell me. I didn't have any trouble finding it. Rory Gallagher was on guitar and vocals, of course, but two different guys that I didn't really know much about. Charlie McCracken on bass, who was ex-Spencer Davis Group, and John Wilson on drums, who was ex-Them. Remember the band? So there you go. Who is Mr. Rory Gallagher, Morning Sun, recorded live.
1: Hi there, it's Donald Gallagher. 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

0: Yeah, fantastic, huh? 56 years ago. That is our tribute to Rory Gallagher, Taste. Morning Sun, recorded live at the Isle of Wight, August the 28th, 1970. Okay, it is time for some archive rock now. Bit of a sad story to this particular tune. Lynyrd Skynyrd lost quite a few of their band members. Of course, Ronnie Van Zant was killed in the accident, in the plane crash, as well as the backup singers and one of the wives. I've forgotten their names. And he was only 29. But this particular album, this track off this album, was recorded, released just 3 days before the plane crash. It was called Street Survivor, 1977. Our archive rock, Lynyrd Skynyrd, I Know a Little, You're a Tech.
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Yeah, great track. We'll let that run in the background. We finish off hour number one. 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But if you're leaving us now, we'd love to have your company again next week. Hour two, straight after Lynyrd Skynyrd. You're with Tekka.

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1: 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Great to have your company, and what a way to kick off our number two. That is classic for you. Lynyrd Skynyrd, I Know a Little, off their last album, released 3 days before they had that horrible plane crash in 1977. Great track. Coming up in this hour for you, got some classic Oz rock and blues in just a moment. What else? Bonnie B and the Dukes, the Truckers album coming up, the boys and girls that carry our country on their trailers, a bit of rock and roll by the boys from Sweden. And Joe Bonamassa is coming up off the live Spirit of Rory, live in Cork, our girl rock for you as well. A bit of rock by Jared James Nichols off his new album Ghost. The Whiskey Brothers from the UK, more acoustic stuff and a ton more as well. So stay with us. Okay, let's get hour two underway. This is our Oz classic rock and blues for you off the album Pocket the Black. The boys and girl from Adelaide. And this was released in 2016, 10 years ago, believe it. And this gets us underway. Lazy Eye, Pocket the Black. You're with Tech.
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0: Yeah, good track, is it? That's the classic Bobby Blue album, Bobby Blue song, written in 1957. I think every band that I've been in and others around the world have played that song. Further on, up the road, that is Scotty Bratcher, 38 from Ohio, off his album Scotty. And further on up the road, released on Etta May Records. Good stuff, huh? And before that, we had Lazy Eye, the boys and girl from Adelaide. One of them, the lady, is from our little city in Mildura. Good track. The album's available probably through their Facebook page. They've got quite a few out. And that was off the album Pocket the Black, the title track. Check them out on Facebook. That is Lazy Eye. Okay, next. I haven't heard of this guy until we found a few album tracks in the last few weeks. His name is Bonnie B and the Dukes. I don't know what his real name is, but he's originally from Cambodia, now lives in Switzerland. He's 52 years of age. I don't know what size shoes he wears, but we know that about him. It's off his self-titled album from 3 years ago, and this is Bonnie B and the Dukes. I'm a King Bee. You're a Tech.
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0: Yeah, blow your horn, son. That good little bit of tin sandwich. Good harmonica player, isn't he? That is Bonnie B and the Dukes from, well, he's in Switzerland, but originally from Cambodia, off his self-titled album of a couple of years ago. Cool. And that's the old I'm a King Bee. Good album. Real blues for you. Hey, now, my friends, my boys and girls, the truckers across the country, it's time for your little special segment. I hope you're digging it. This is the Truckers album track for the boys and girls who carry our country on their backs. This is Mr. Tony Justice for Truckers Only. And this is Brothers on the Highway. You're with Tech.
1: 10-4, good buddy.
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Another shot of truck stop coffee as I run in through his veins.

0: Yeah, man, that's a big 10-4. That is the Truckers track for this week. Tony Justice, apparently he's a trucking legend in Tennessee. I didn't know much about him, but I've done a bit of research, not too much. But I love it. Anyway, that's for you boys and girls. As I say, I love your work and you the guys and girls that carry our country. So that was particularly for the Truckers. Brothers on the Highway, that's the name of the album. It was released on Southern Coast Records 10 years ago. Anyway, next, it is time for a bit of rock and roll. So I put the old winkle pickers on, the Brill Cream on the hair, and the stovepipe pants. Let's get into it. This is Mick Muster and the T-Cats off an album called A Rockin' Party. A bit of rock and roll medley. See if you remember some of these little
1: tracks. Rock and roll!

0: There's some classic rock and roll for you. They're all 50s, and you had to be old enough to remember those. But I'll bet that got your fingers tapping, the old feet going. And if the ones, if you're a rockabilly rock and roll jivers, you would have loved it. It's a bit quick, I know, but what do I know about dancing? Nothing. But that is Mick Muster and the T-Cats with the rock and roll medley. For the boys from Sweden, of course, that must be big. The rockabilly rock and roll must be big in Sweden. Okay, next, this is time. It is Joe time. Live. Joe Bonamassa off the brand new live Spirit of Rory. Recorded live in Cork. And this is Tattooed Lady Live.
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0: Yeah, just one word. Brilliant. Live album of the year. Best for me. Only me, but maybe a lot of people out there will be thinking, gee, I should get a copy of that. It's an absolute pearler from end to end. I love it. One of my favourite players of the last 20 years, I reckon, that is Joe Bonamassa, Tattooed Lazy Lady, The Live Spirit of Rory. Brand new, been out a couple of weeks, I think, for a couple of months. Released on J&R Records. It's in your store, and if you're a fan of Joe or Rory, grab a copy. Okay, my friends, it is time for our Acoustic by Two. Kicking it off with the boy from Canada off an album called Second Time Around. This is Mr. Matt Anderson with a great version of the Bill Withers song who had out, Bill had it in 1971 off his album Just, what is it? Just As I Am was the album. I can remember my mate Jono had it, my good late mate Boothy. He had the copy and I thought, what the heck is this? Fantastic song. This gets our Acoustic by Two underway, my friends. Mr. Matt Anderson with his version of Ain't No Sunshine. You're with Tech.
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0: Yeah, a bit of blues by the boys from Canada. That is brother Johnny Never off an album, I don't know what it's called, No Place Like Home is the song, and the boys have released independently. That is our, well, before that, what a great song, isn't it? That's Matt Anderson's version of Ain't No Sunshine. If you haven't heard it before, I hope you dug it, because it is an absolutely cool song off his album Second Time Around. Mr. Matt Anderson, thank you. Hey, we're cruising through the second hour. Not much time left, I don't think. We'll make the most of it. Girl Rock. Okay, this is the outfit from Germany off the album Unbelievable. This is Rosie Vista. The lady, Miss Rosie Vista, is Andrea Schwartz. Easy for you to say. Girl Rock. Rosie Vista. Poor Rosie, you're a tech.
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You want a rock? Tekka's got that. You want blues? Tekka's got that too. Turn it up to 11. That's how we roll right here.

0: Yeah, good track. That's the boy from Wisconsin, 36 years of age. He can rock, can't he? He's a damn good blues player as well. That is Jared James Nichols off his album Ghost. He's brand new, and that's the title track, released on Listenable Records. Good one. And before that, Rosie Vista. I dig that lady's band as well. That was for you girls. Hope you dug it. Off the album Unbelievable. And that was Poor Rosie. Time for one more. And this is an album I found just during the week. It's by an outfit from the UK called the Whiskey Brothers. That is George and Howard Morritt. And this is a little version, their brand new version of the Beatles classic. Check this out. You're a 10.
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0: Excuse me. What a good way to finish the prog. Isn't that a cool song? Great version of the classic Beatles for you. Brand new in 2026. That's the boys from the UK, George and Howard Morritt. They are the Whiskey Brothers off the album Brand New On The Way. Come together. Hey, time for me to get right on out of here. Hey, that concludes Tekka's Rock and Blues show for this week. This little program originated from studios in Mildura, Victoria, Australia, for our very own Hot FM and the community radio network right across the country. And to all the stations at Tekka's, thank you so much. Tekka appreciates it. 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Grab us on Facebook, be brill as well. Tekka's Tracks, all one word, lowercase, TECKA's Tracks. And there we will be. Till we meet again, have a great week. Take care out there. The world's not in a good spot. We've got to try and make it better. We will. I can, music-wise, anyway. Going to leave you with a newie by a boy from Boston, Peter Pasek, off his new album Most of the Time, a little thing called Just Play Rhythm. Wish I could do that. Have a great week till we meet again on the old wireless. Hey, boys and girls, yeah, from Tekka. Bye, y'all.
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1: And Sahisi.
0: And this week, we have an awesome Mysteries of the Sea special. How cool is that?
1: And today we're exploring one of my favourite topics and one of the most mysterious places on Earth, the ocean.
0: Oh, yes, that's right. And we're so honoured to be joined by our very, very special guest. Someone whose job is basically to investigate the past underwater. Professor Jonathan Benjamin from Flinders University in Adelaide is a specialist in submerged landscapes and maritime and underwater archaeology. And we're about to explore some amazing places under the sea.
1: Well, I'm certainly looking forward to heading underwater to investigate some of the biggest mysteries of the sea, ancient lost worlds, strange ocean anomalies, and some stories that have had many people asking, could this really be true?
0: Well, let's find out. So first up, we're about to discover what underwater archaeologists actually do. How they find things that have been hidden beneath the sea for hundreds or even thousands of years, and why some of the most important clues to human history might now be sitting underwater.
1: And to wrap up the show, we're going to get into some seriously mysterious stories, the Bermuda Triangle and the Baltic Sea Anomaly. Okay, it's time to put on your imaginary diving gear, check your oxygen tanks, and get ready to explore the mysteries of the sea. We're very excited to welcome our special guest today, Professor Jonathan Benjamin from Flinders University.
0: Absolutely. And as we mentioned, Jonathan is a specialist in submerging landscapes and maritime and underwater archaeology. His research has taken him from prehistoric sites to ancient and historic locations from across Britain, Slovenia, Croatia, Cyprus, Denmark and Israel to North America and Australia.
1: Jonathan is also an expert in using photography and something called photogrammetry to record underwater archaeological sites in 3D, which sounds a bit like turning the ocean floor into a giant digital puzzle.
0: Amazing. That's definitely a puzzle that I would love to investigate. Jonathan has also worked on some incredible Australian research, including the Deep History of the Sea Country Project, which investigated what happened to landscapes and cultures as sea levels changed over thousands of years here in Australia. Hey, Professor Benjamin, welcome to Primary Perspectives. Thanks so much for joining us for our Mysteries of the Sea special, where we're so excited to have you with us today.
2: Hi. Thanks very much for having me.
0: Let's start with the obvious question. When someone says underwater archaeology, what exactly does that mean? Because I think some people hear underwater archaeologist and many imagine someone swimming around looking for treasure chests. How close is that to the real job?
2: Well, that's a really good question, and it's actually not a simple question to answer, but let me see if I can break it down. We're archaeologists who work underwater. So what is an archaeologist? It's someone who studies the past and the human past through what's left. Usually that's like the physical material stuff and the remains of what people left behind hundreds or even thousands of years ago.
0: Yeah.
2: And we do that on land and we also do it underwater. So I'm a diving archaeologist or an underwater archaeologist.
0: Oh, wow. Okay.
1: Yeah. You have such an awesome job and you've worked on archaeological sites in lots of different parts of the world. Is there a moment from one of your dives when you saw something underwater and thought, wow, I'm probably one of the first people to see this in hundreds or maybe even thousands of years?
2: You know what? I am lucky to say that I've had a lot of experiences like that in my career. I've been doing this now for 25 years.
0: 25?
2: And Well, I started as a student. Yeah, it's been a while now. I've been doing this for a while. I've been diving for over 20 years, and yeah. I've had a few experiences underwater where I picked something up and I looked at it, and I thought, oh, wow, this is a really interesting artifact, and nobody's held this for 10,000 years. The first time I think I really felt that way was I was in Denmark.
0: Oh, okay.
2: Getting trained as an early career researcher, and I picked up what was effectively an axe, the part of an axe that is used for cutting wood, or yeah. like you might chop firewood with, except it was made out of stone. And I immediately realized, wow, this is man-made. A person made this, you know, 7 or 8 thousand years ago, and they left it here on dry land.
0: And it's
2: before
0: now,
2: the sea level rose. And as I was diving in shallow water, and I was there holding a Mesolithic axe head in my hand. And I remember thinking, oh, wow, this is pretty cool.
0: Yeah, that's wow.
2: So that was the first time. But there have been many moments like that since. Here in Australia, we found some of Australia's oldest underwater archaeology. Oh. And I remember picking up again for the first time a stone tool that was left behind by one of the indigenous Australians who lived here, you know, maybe 10,000 years ago.
0: Oh, wow.
2: And I thought, this has not been held by a person for 10,000 years.
0: Yeah.
2: And you do just feel this is kind of an amazing moment to get to experience.
0: Yeah, that's very
2: lucky.
0: Yeah. Well, as an underwater archaeologist, well, you obviously can't just walk around like you would on land. So what would be some of the biggest challenges for you? Is it the visibility, the water depth, managing all the equipment underwater, or needing to navigate your way while you're floating around and going around everywhere?
2: Well, you got it all right there, and they're all very, that they all are apply, because diving and working underwater is just very challenging.
0: I can imagine.
2: You don't have the same ability to sort of stand around and talk to your colleagues. A lot of the time we're not using any kind of communication, so we can't communicate as easily.
0: Just hand signals.
2: We can't see as well. We're in a zero gravity situation with a bunch of gear and limited air supply, working quickly. Safety is, of course, our primary concern. So we're constantly making decisions based on what's safe to do, how long we can stay underwater, and when we need to go back up to the boat or to dry land. So everything is a compromise, and archaeology is hard on land. So underwater archaeology is double hard or 10 times harder.
0: Yeah.
1: Yeah. So you've worked in places including Europe, the Middle East, and Australia. Do you find that the ocean can tell us something about human history that we simply cannot discover from archaeology on land?
2: It's a really good question, and I get asked that all the time. Why do you do all of this? It's so difficult. It's so hard. Why do you have to go underwater? Can't you just find the information out on land?
0: Mm.
2: And sometimes that might be true, but actually, if we go underwater, we go to places that simply, you know, you couldn't find on dry land.
0: Yeah,
2: for example, coastal communities that were drowned by sea level change.
0: Oh.
2: That, those are not found on dry land. And so if you want to know what people who were living on the coastlines, where, by the way, most people tend to live, including in modern day, most people live within 100 kilometers of the coast worldwide.
0: Yeah, of course.
2: So if you want to know what most people were doing deep back in time, well, you have to go underwater. So we're constantly looking for things underwater that you wouldn't find on dry land, but also the preservation condition underwater. It gives us evidence that you might not find on dry land because the temperature is stable.
0: Of course.
2: It's cold. There's low oxygen. And even in tropical environments, you might get preservation that surprises you. It might be much better.
0: Okay.
2: So while it's much harder to do, you do get the payoff. In some cases, you get objects that have preserved underwater that would have never preserved on dry land.
0: Well, that is very, very cool. I think this is a bit of an inspiration.
2: Well, I hope so. Certainly, yeah. We have students at the university where I work, and I don't know if they think I'm cool or not because I'm, you know, marking their essays and I'm grading their exams. Yeah. But they, you know, I hope that we can inspire the kids, and yeah. I have a son myself. If we can do anything, it's to inspire the next generation.
0: Well, that brings us to your Deep History of the Sea Country project. The idea that parts of Australia are underwater today that were once dry land is pretty amazing, actually. What did the project help the world discover about all these ancient landscapes?
2: Well, we're still working on it. We've been at it about 10 years now, working up in the northwest of Australia in a place called Murjuga, which is the modern Dampier Archipelago. And when I moved to Australia, which was about 13 years ago, I had been working in Europe, and I've been studying in Europe and working in the Middle East and Europe, Mediterranean Europe, the Baltic and the North Sea and so forth. And there were a handful of people here in Australia who wanted to do this and had started to do this, but there were no sites yet that were discovered in the whole country, on the whole island of Australia. So we put together a team, and I will have to tell you, everything that we do is with a team.
0: Yeah,
2: so while you might just be hearing my voice on the show today, I can tell you that I don't do anything alone. I have mentors who are older than me and more experienced, and I have mentees and students who are much younger than me who are learning from us. And we work together as a team, and that goes for the project planning and going out on the boats and the dive teams. Everything is done as a team. So
0: yeah.
2: I've been very blessed to co-lead this project with some of my colleagues and friends. And also, I wouldn't have gotten anywhere without the number of people working with me. So when we discovered the site, for example, I wasn't even on the dive.
0: Oh,
2: the two people who were diving were two PhD students, two graduate students of mine from Flinders University. And they've both gone on to get jobs and have great careers going themselves.
0: Yeah, that's great.
2: So it's really important to think about this as a team sport, if you will, or a team discipline, if you will.
0: And you'd be the spokesperson.
2: We have a lot of planning, and there's a lot of thinking and deciding where to go and why you might go somewhere, and where sites are going to be preserved, which is very difficult, and then where you might put the divers. We worked for 2 years before we even did a single dive in project planning, in thinking about, in measuring the seabed with a variety of different sensors, and looking at maps and charts and tide gauges and all of the data from the geology and the onshore archaeology. So we had a really good idea of what was happening in the region before we ever even set foot and just went diving. So the diving was almost the last thing we did, but it was the exciting part in the sense of that's where you have that moment of discovery, which we talked about earlier on the show, that, oh my goodness, I've just picked something up that looks like a rock. But when I turned it over, I realized this has been made by a person, and it's been left here for thousands and thousands of years. So we were able to confirm that archaeological sites in the form of stone tools, ancient tools made out of stone from the local environment, made by Aboriginal people from thousands of years ago, can preserve in conditions underwater where scientists can go and discover them. And we've since then started diving with and training the local Aboriginal ranger group. These are young Aboriginal rangers, and they've been scuba diving with us. And now they're making archaeological discoveries along with the scientists who are diving next to them. So that's a point of pride that I'm really happy about. And it makes everybody feel good, but also it's important because these Aboriginal rangers are actually discovering things that their ancestors left behind.
0: Wow, Jonathan, that's so interesting to get some insight on our own Aboriginal history.
1: Yeah. So if we could give you a submarine and say, Jonathan, you can explore one place in the oceans and look for evidence of the past, where would you choose to go that you haven't already been?
2: Wow, that is such a good question. I don't know. I don't like submarines. I like diving. So I don't know if I would want a submarine. They kind of scare me. But I don't know. I think if I could go anywhere, whether it was in a submarine or diving, I think I would like to go up to Southeast Asia and work with Malaysian and Indonesian colleagues, because the Malay and Indonesian shelf, the continental shelf, or the area that's underwater now that was once dry land, is very vast. They call it Sunda Land.
0: And if
2: you look at the map of Southeast Asia, Sunda Land is one of the most exciting places that has not had very much underwater archaeology done so far. And I think that Malaysia, Indonesia, Singapore, these areas right now, which are just north of Australia where I live and work, these areas are ripe for scientific collaboration with the local scientists and the local governments to do more discovery and prospective work so that we can find some of the oldest underwater archaeology in the world and certainly in Asia. So that's hopefully where maybe we can go and work collectively with the people working in Indonesia and Malaysia and so forth. I think there's going to be some really, really old and ancient underwater archaeology there.
0: Yeah. That makes sense. Well, Jonathan, we're only getting started because there are some very, very mysterious places we want to ask you about after the music break. We'll be back in the flip of a whale's tail to explore the mysteries of Pavlopetri, Port Royal, and Atlantis.

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1: by kids.
2: That rendition of Under the Sea was by Melbourne a cappella choir, Harum B. And fun fact, Harum B won gold at the 2024 World Choir Games. Go Australia!
3: Wow. We are so lucky to still have Professor Jonathan Benjamin from Flinders University on the line. And we're now moving from the science and archaeology into some of the stories that have fascinated people for generations. Let's start with Pavlo Petri in Greece. It's a real submerged settlement with the remains of streets and buildings beneath the water. And researchers have been working to understand how and when this ancient landscape became submerged. Jonathan, if you were swimming over Pavlo Petri for the first time, what would you actually be looking at to work out what life was like there thousands and thousands of years ago?
4: Well, if I was swimming over it for the first time and it was undiscovered and it wasn't a known site, I would probably start to notice that the seabed was full of features that looked a little bit different than just the natural environment. Like, all of a sudden, the stones that exist on the seabed normally seem to be lining up like in a row, like two or three or four stones in a row. All of a sudden, you realize that could be the base of an ancient wall or something made.
3: Yeah.
4: So we start to see that doesn't look natural.
3: Yeah, little patterns.
4: You need to know what natural environment looks like so you can say, this looks out of the ordinary. Because, of course, you don't just go underwater and see a house. No, a house wouldn't exist after 3,000 years on the seabed. It would look like the remains of a house. And that would look maybe not like much. You might see a wall, but the wall is gone except for the base of the wall. And the base of the wall is actually just 6 or 7 or 8 or 10 stones. But then you realize, well, that wall is connected to another wall, and that other wall is connected to a third wall. And then you start to think, oh, we're looking at the foundations of a building here. And so that's how archaeologists work. You map everything out. You start to piece together these little bits of information, and it takes a while, and you might not see the whole picture for days or weeks or even years until you've mapped everything out together. And so it's slow going, like most science. It takes time.
3: A lot of back work.
4: But I think if you're an archaeologist diving in a place that's so special like Pavlo Petri, you would notice individual artifacts that could tip you off that, wow, okay, there's a piece of ceramic here that looks old. What kind of ceramic is that? Maybe we should have a look at it over on the boat, and then we can see, oh, is that a Bronze Age ceramic? Okay, we might be dealing with a Bronze Age village here. How does a Bronze Age village get underwater? Well, in the case of Pavlo Petri, it was likely tectonic activity or a series of earthquakes.
3: All right.
2: Wow, that's so cool to find out all about that ancient history. And another really cool part is when you're looking at an ancient settlement underwater, how do archaeologists tell the difference between something humans built and something that nature just happened to create?
4: Well, that's a really good question, and there are a lot of examples out there of things that look like they might be anthropogenic or man-made, but they're actually created by nature. Nature can build things that look like walls. Nature can create things naturally that look like paved roads. And so people get confused sometimes. I think the question is, you have to ask yourself, what about the thing that I'm looking at is definitely not possible in a natural environment? So, for example, if you have a series of stone blocks that are in a row. You have to think, is this from a naturally occurring geological formation? Could this be natural? And if the answer is yes, this could be natural, then you need to look for another piece of evidence. Are there any associated artifacts around? Are there any stone tools or old metal tools? Are there any ceramics if you're in an area which used ceramics? Are there any cut marks on the rocks? Is there any evidence that the rocks were quarried rather than just naturally occurring? So you have to start to put together kind of the forensic evidence that says, without a doubt, this is not natural. This is cultural. Yeah. This is made by a person, a man or a woman, from however many hundreds or thousands of years ago. And if you have a whole bunch of artifacts around, glass bottles or tools or ceramics, then you would know pretty well, okay, this row of stones is not natural. It's cultural because of its associated artifacts. But it can be difficult, and there are a lot of look-alike sites. There are sites all around the world that people have thought were ancient roads or ancient temples, but they're not. And so you really have to be sure, when you're making a claim about a site being an archaeological site, that you have the evidence, the real scientific evidence, to say this thing here that we found on the seabed is not natural. It was made by a person.
3: Yeah, there would be little marks there, and yeah, that makes sense, as in like the scratch marks and
4: that's right. We look for quarried marks on blocks. We look for cut marks on material, and chisels, we look for associated artifacts, so that we can say this is definitely not just natural.
3: Mm. All right, now let's travel to Jamaica and a place with an extremely different story, the pirate town of Port Royal. In 1692, a devastating earthquake caused much of the town to sink beneath the water and sand. Today, its underwater remains provide an extraordinary archaeological snapshot of a 17th century city. Jonathan, Port Royal is sometimes described almost like a city frozen in time. What makes a sunken town like this so valuable to archaeologists like you?
4: Well, that's another example of a town that was preserved in the sea because of an earthquake. And I think you're quite right. It's a late 17th century. It was a town from Jamaica, a pirate town, I think. So people are very captivated by these kinds of stories. They can imagine what it was like sailing around the world in the 1600s and setting up these colonial towns in places like Port Royal.
3: Yeah.
4: And what life would have been like. And that's what these archaeological sites do. So Port Royal was sunken when an earthquake occurred. And then it was eventually systematically excavated in the 1980s by our colleagues from the Institute of Nautical Archaeology at Texas A&M in the USA.
3: All right, yeah.
4: They went down for 10 years, and Port Royal became a big case study in our field, as we call it. It was one of underwater archaeology's big triumphs go down systematically, record one of the main roads. A lot of artifacts came up, bottles and tools and all kinds of things from when this site was devastated, but then preserved.
3: Preserved underwater, yeah.
4: Preserved underwater and excavated by divers.
3: Mm. Well, I think that would be very cool to see something that's preserved almost in time.
4: It's a time capsule, and I think that's one of the nice things. You know, we know about these places in time where paleontologists find mudslides, and that's how you get fossilized dinosaurs and other types of very, very old pre-human paleontology, which is a different field from archaeology. Archaeology doesn't dig dinosaurs. We do humans. But we also have similar things happen. Sometimes they're disasters, like volcanic eruptions or earthquakes or sea level change.
3: Mm.
4: And in these disasters, places get buried or they get drowned and people have to leave very quickly, or sadly, they didn't make it out and they stayed there and they didn't survive. And maybe we find evidence of them 10, 20, 30, 50,000 years later. Some of the sites I've worked on in the Middle East are underwater villages that simply were flooded eventually by sea level rise, and the villages are flooded, the remains of their water wells are there, their burial grounds are there, and we have found skeletons in villages 10 or 12 meters underwater because the burial grounds were actually drowned by rising sea levels. So that has definitely happened in many places all over the world, whether it's tectonic or earthquake, like at Pavlo Petri or Port Royal, or just sea level change over time.
3: Wow, don't you think that's cool, Sahisi?
2: Yeah.
3: All right. Well, now we're heading into the world of legends, and one of the greatest legends of them all, Atlantis. The story of Atlantis comes from the writings of the ancient Greek philosopher Plato, who described a powerful island civilization that was eventually destroyed and swallowed by the sea. From an archaeologist's point of view, what makes Atlantis such a fascinating story, even though we don't yet have archaeological evidence proving that Plato's Atlantis actually existed?
4: Well, it doesn't need to exist, and I'll tell you why. It might be real, it might be a myth. It doesn't really matter. I tend to think that Atlantis isn't real and is just a story. But it's a story about things that do happen. So whether or not that specific city is real, it is irrelevant.
3: It's more like a reflection.
4: It's a reflection on the kinds of things that did happen in the ancient world over long periods of time. Places like Pablo Petri, like Port Royal later, you know, there was an earthquake or there was sea level change or there was what we call subsidence when the earth goes under the water. There are reasons why villages and settlements and places in the ancient world found themselves to be drowned underwater. So whether or not that place was Atlantis, called Atlantis, and so forth, or they were just referring to probably the dozens or hundreds of villages and towns that were drowned by rising sea level over in the ancient world, I would say that's probably a story that reflects something that happened more generally. I don't think Atlantis was real or a real place, but I think Pablo Petri was. I think towns like Atlit Yam off the coast of Israel, which was a Neolithic village that was drowned by rising sea level. We have evidence for places like that, but we don't really need to worry about places like Atlantis. I mean, it makes for a very good story, and I think it inspires people to study the ancient world. But I would always say, don't get too hung up on finding evidence for the myth. It's so interesting, this world. We live in a world that's full of mystery, and there's plenty to do grounded in science and reality that we can go out and actually find these places like Pablo Petri. They do exist, and they are real, and they tell us an enormous amount of factual information about the ancestors from 3, 4, 5, 10,000 years ago in some cases. And we have that here in Australia now, too.
3: We have evidence
4: of where people lived underwater, what is now underwater, where it used to be dry land, from thousands of years ago. So I would say to the kids listening today, get inspired by stories like Atlantis, but study the science of archaeology. It's really, really cool.
3: It is.
2: Yeah, it is. And if somebody listening today thinks, actually, underwater archaeology sounds like the coolest job ever, what subjects or skills would they want to start developing now?
4: That's such a great question, and I'm really glad you asked that. I get asked that quite a lot by my university students. I think study history and study archaeology where you can. Go to a university when you're 17, 18 years old and study archaeology. Learn how to scuba dive if you're interested in scuba diving and passionate about the ocean, and enjoy scuba diving and see if you like it. But yeah, I think if you want to study about people, you need to learn about people. So we have disciplines called anthropology, which is the study of people. And history, which is the study of the past. And archaeology, which is the study of people in the past through what they left behind, and we can now find out.
3: So it's all an addition.
4: If you're in school and you can take any of those things, do it. And when you get to uni, enroll in that archaeology class.
3: Great advice.
4: I was so interested when I enrolled in uni in my archaeology class. I didn't do very well, I hate to admit. In my very first archaeology class, I wasn't very good at studying. I wasn't very good at taking university-level exams, which were much harder than high school. But by the end of my university, I was doing much better, and I was really in love with the field. So Now I'm a professor of archaeology. So that goes to tell you, even if you don't do great on your first archaeology exam or your first university exam, if you love what you're doing, you'll be successful in it.
3: Yeah, it sounds like a great future. Well, thank you so much for joining us on Primary Perspectives and taking us on a deep dive into the mysteries of the sea. We've absolutely loved exploring the world of underwater archaeology with you today, and we've all learned so much.
2: Yeah. And who knows, maybe one of the young people listening right now will be inspired to become an underwater archaeologist and make the next big discovery.
3: Oh, yes, of course. Think I might try that myself one day.
2: Thanks so much, Jonathan.
3: This has been awesome to have you here.
4: Thank you very much for having me. I'll see you again.
3: See you later.
2: Bye.
3: Bye.
2: Bye. Okay, it's time to get really mysterious and check out this awesome track, and we'll be right back.

0: Wow. You just heard a little hint of what's to come. That was Damien Escobar's instrumental version of Bermuda Triangle.
1: Yeah, that was a really exciting track.
0: Yeah, it got me up and dancing, I guess.
1: Now, Professor Jonathan Benjamin has explained how archaeologists investigate real underwater mysteries. Now it's our turn. So this segment is going to be a little different. The person who chooses the mystery gets to tell the story, and the other one asks the questions. What mystery did you choose, Lushen?
0: Well, Sahisi, I've actually chosen one of the most famous of all of the mysteries of the sea, the Bermuda Triangle. And I chose it because, well, as a cadet in the Air Force, I was keen to research about the planes that have gone missing over the Bermuda Triangle, which is an area of the Atlantic Ocean roughly between Florida, Bermuda, and Puerto Rico. The Bermuda Triangle became famous over the last century because of so many stories about ships and aircraft disappearing under mysterious circumstances. Well, one of the most famous stories is Flight 19, a group of five US Navy aircraft that disappeared during a training flight in 1945.
1: Ooh, spooky! So, tell us all about Flight 19.
0: All right. Well, first we need to jump to a few months earlier in 1945, when a US Navy pilot, Dick Herman, was training at Fort Lauderdale, Florida, flying TMB Avengers. He was sent on a navigation flight over the Atlantic, and the plan was for two planes to fly about 240 kilometers east, turn north towards Bermuda, then head back to Florida. Everything was going normally until they were about halfway to Bermuda. Herman looked down at his compasses and thought he must have gone way, of course. And then he looked again. Both of his compasses were spinning on their own.
1: So then what happened?
0: Well, he tried contacting the other aircraft flying with him, but there was no response. Eventually, he managed to get his attention with hand signals. It turned out the other pilot was having the exact same problem. They were over the middle of the Atlantic. Their compasses were going crazy and they couldn't rely on their navigation equipment. Fortunately, it was still daylight, so Herman decided to turn towards the setting sun and use it as a guide to help them back towards Florida.
1: Oh, that's lucky. Did the compasses settle down?
0: Well, no, the strangest part was that the compass problem didn't stop. As they got closer to land, the compasses continued spinning. Then, almost at the same time, three things happened. Herman received a transmission from Fort Lauderdale Tower. His compasses suddenly returned to normal and he could see land. They were coming in just south of Palm Beach.
1: Okay, so what does this have to do with the infamous Flight 19, Lushen?
0: Well, Herman and the other pilot reported what had happened. However, the crew on the ground just weren't particularly impressed. They basically thought the two young pilots had just got lost. But then about 8 months later, something happened that made Herman's experience a lot more disturbing. On 5th September 1945, five TBM Avengers, allocated as Flight 19, left from the same Fort Lauderdale area on a training mission. They never came back. During the flight, the crews reported problems with their compasses and described the ocean as looking strange. Then, all their communications suddenly stopped. A PBM Mariner flying boat with 13 men aboard was dispatched to search for Flight 19. Then it disappeared too.
1: Oh no, that's really scary. Was anyone or any wreckage ever discovered?
0: No, not at all. A total of 27 Navy personnel just disappeared that day, along with their planes. Dick Herman had experienced a strange compass problem himself months earlier. Now, five aircraft and then a rescue aircraft searching for them, and all of the crew had completely vanished in roughly the same area. That's what connected Dick Herman's story to what we now call the Bermuda Triangle. Dick Herman and the other pilot lived to tell their tale of the Bermuda Triangle, though, unfortunately, 27 Navy personnel did not.
1: Ooh, creepy.
0: Yeah, it's creepy. I'm never ever going there. Well, now there is another famous survivor of the Bermuda Triangle as well.
1: Oh, really?
0: Yeah. On the 4th of December 1970, American pilot Bruce Gernon was flying a small beechcraft Bonanza. from Andros Island towards Florida. The flight was going normally until Gurnon noticed a large cloud formation ahead of him. Well, he decided to fly around, though as he got closer, the cloud seemed to expand until it was surrounding the whole aircraft.
1: What? The cloud grew around his plane?
0: Yes, apparently. Gurnon flew into the cloud, and things quickly became even more strange. The visibility suddenly became very poor, and his compass began spinning, and all his other instruments started behaving very unusually. Then he noticed something ahead of him, a strange opening in the cloud. The opening looked like a tunnel with thick cloud surrounding him on all sides. He flew into it, and as he travelled through, the tunnel seemed to narrow around his aircraft. For a moment, he also experienced a strange feeling of almost weightlessness inside the plane.
1: So what did he do?
0: He contacted Miami Air Traffic Control, and this is when things got even stranger. His aircraft couldn't be seen on radar, despite him continuing to communicate with ATC. But eventually, Gurnon emerged from the other side of the tunnel. And that's when he discovered he was much closer to Florida than he expected, and the flight had somehow taken around 30 minutes less than it should have. He also noticed a strange haze surrounding the aircraft, which he later called an electronic fog.
1: So, in the space of one flight, Bruce Gurnon had flown into a strange cloud, seen what had appeared to be a tunnel, briefly felt almost weightless, lost contact with radar, although still being able to communicate with ATC, and then emerged much closer to Florida than expected, and around 30 minutes have been cut from his flight?
0: Yes, that's absolutely correct, Sahisi.
1: Wow!
0: That combination of events has made Bruce Gurnon's flight one of the most talked about mysteries of the Bermuda Triangle ever.
1: Oh, wow. Imagine going through that experience yourself.
0: I'm not. Well, Sahisi, your mission
1: to Florida than expected and around 30 minutes have been cut from his flight?
0: Yes, that's absolutely correct, Sahisi.
1: Wow.
0: That combination of events has made Bruce Gurnon's flight one of the most talked about mysteries of the Bermuda Triangle ever.
1: Oh, wow. Imagine

0: organization.
1: Okay, Sahisi. Well, let's get straight to the important question. Do scientists actually think it's a crashed UFO?
0: So far, there's no good evidence that it's an ancient UFO or what are now called UAPs. Follow-up investigations suggested that the formation could have a geological explanation. Although the strange sonar images and limited visibility helped create plenty of speculation online. Imagine diving deep into the ocean and discovering a mysterious shape lying at the bottom of the sea. Back in 2011, a Swedish exploration team called Ocean X spotted something very unusual. It looked like a large circular object on the ocean floor, approximately 60 meters wide.
1: 60 meters?
0: Yeah, for reference, that's a bit bigger than the length of an Olympic swimming pool.
1: Wow, that's massive.
0: Yeah, because of its unusual shape, there were lots of questions around the world. Could it be a crashed UFO or an ancient underwater building? The Baltic Sea was heavily affected by glaciers during the last ice age. Huge sheets of ice moved all across the landscape, carrying rocks and scraping the ground. When the ice melted, it left behind all sorts of strange shapes and formations.
1: Oh, so why did this become such a huge mystery then?
0: Because the original sonar image looked really strange, and underwater investigations are different. And we can't just walk over and take a look at a mysterious-looking image, a remote location, and the internet, and suddenly you have a very big mystery. Now, the original sonar image definitely does look a lot like flying saucer. However, sonar does not work as a normal camera. Instead, it uses sound waves to create a picture of what's underneath the water.
1: Oh, okay.
0: So a strange shape on the sonar doesn't necessarily mean there's a strange object sitting there. It can sometimes make natural rocks and underwater formations look much more mysterious than they really are.
1: All right, not very trustworthy then. Well, have you got any other interesting things you discovered when researching the Baltic Sea?
0: Actually, yes, I do. One really cool fact I found out about the Baltic Sea is it's also one of the world's largest brackish seas. Brackish means the water is a mixture of fresh water and salt water. Just like the Coorong we have here in Australia.
1: Oh, I always thought they never mixed. I thought there was like a little barrier between the two and there was like one side of salt and one side of fresh and they didn't mix.
0: Actually, no, believe it or not, there's a half-way mark called brackish waters.
1: Oh, I didn't know that. Well, that's pretty cool.

0: come to.
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0: I got wet.
1: Oh, well, it missed me.
0: And of course, we want to say a huge thank you to our special guest, underwater archaeologist Professor Jonathan Benjamin from Flinders University in Adelaide.
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1: 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Tune in again, same time, same place next week for another awesome hour of edutainment on Primary Perspectives. Have a fabulous week, everyone. This is Lashin.
0: And Sahisi.
1: Wrapping up our Mysteries of the Sea special. 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

0: Well, it's time to put away our snorkels and fins, as that's a wrap for our Mysteries of the Sea special. 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
1: Radiothon is on. 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
2: 2XX acknowledges the traditional custodians of the land we broadcast from, the Ngunnawal and Ngambri people, and recognise their continuing connection to land, waters and culture. 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
3: Hello and welcome to the Weekly News and Review. I'm Adam Evans. Before we continue, I'd like to acknowledge the traditional owners of the land you're listening to this program from, and I'd like to acknowledge the elders, past and present. The search of an Indigenous teenager who was removed from a bus at gunpoint could have been illegal. The Commonwealth Ombudsman has found that racial bias may have been involved in the arrest of a 17-year-old boy in Canberra last year. Australian Federal Police officers had their guns drawn when they arrested him in November. The officers quickly learned that they had the wrong person, but they searched him anyway. I spoke to the Commonwealth Ombudsman, Ian Anderson, who made 8 recommendations in his report about the incident.
4: What happened here, Adam, was that there was an Aboriginal youth who's sitting on a bus. He's just going to go and visit his auntie. And then police pull the bus over. 3 police come on with guns drawn. They take him off the bus, put him to the ground, handcuff him, arrest him. Very quickly, they realise that actually he's not the person that they're looking for. Earlier in the day in Canberra, there had been an incident with someone dressed almost identically who had a knife and had stabbed someone and was behaving erratically. That's the person police were looking for. They very quickly realised the youth they'd pulled off the bus wasn't that person. Some of them apologised to him and they released him. But then another one of the policemen actually decided to go ahead and search him, even though they knew that he wasn't the person they were looking for. And that search, in my view, was both improper and probably unlawful. They didn't ask his name. They didn't ask for where he lived. They just put him back on the bus. And that was also wrong, because actually they have a legal obligation when you detain an Aboriginal youth to promptly reach out to a responsible person in their family and tell them what's happened. And here, where they'd traumatised this youth, put him off at gunpoint, they had an obligation to actually get him home safely and to explain to his family what he'd actually been through, and they didn't do any of that. So there are a few things that they really didn't do properly.
3: Yeah, as you said, he was he is 17, and he's a minor, right? Like, what are the rules?
4: Absolutely.
3: What are the rules for police engaging with minors?
4: So there are special rules about the use of force. So, for example, handcuffs should only be used if it's the last resort. In this case, because they had been told that the person that they were after was in fact on the bus, and the only person who looked like that was the youth who was dressed almost identically, had almost identical bag. So they thought they were dealing with someone who had a weapon and was behaving erratically, and that's why they used force in the ways that they did. That was in accordance with their training and with Australian Federal Police policy. So that all went that way. But, generally you should be much more careful when dealing with youth as opposed to adults. And there is this express obligation that if you've actually then detained someone, a youth, you need to really promptly reach out to their family. And they certainly didn't do that.
3: I saw something in the article about there's no definition for racial profiling. Is that within the police force?
4: So the Australian Federal Police have done an internal investigation as well of this incident, and as part of that they were looking at whether there had been racial profiling involved. But we found that they didn't actually have a clear definition of what racial profiling is. The definition that they were using, in our view, was inconsistent with the Human Rights Act. So we said they need to get a clear definition. There was also a question about how they were using race as a descriptor when they were talking about the person they were looking for. And I didn't think that it was appropriate or indeed useful for them to be referring to simply an Aboriginal youth, because Aboriginal and Torres Strait Islander people look as different and are as culturally different as non-Aboriginal people. So it's not everyone looks the same. It's not helpful just to say an Aboriginal person. So I've said, recommended that the Australian Federal Police develop objective descriptors rather than referring to someone's race.
0: What are some of these recommendations that you think are the most important maybe that get through?
4: So, look, the first recommendation, it seemed to me that there was some confusion as to who was actually in charge amongst the various police that were involved. Things were happening quite quickly, but because it wasn't clear who was in charge, there weren't clear decisions made as to would they stop the bus and board the bus to see if the person was on it, or would they do something different. So my first recommendation is that they actually provide clear instructions for senior police in a situation like this as to how to exercise command so that there's clarity. And I think that lack of command also played out in terms of the lack of aftercare, because no one actually said, OK, here's what we need to do to look after this youth and get him home safely. They all walked away. So lack of clarity over command is the first one. A definition for racial profiling is the second one. Using objective descriptors is the third recommendation. The fourth one is about developing and training ACT police in trauma-informed policing so that they're quicker to recognise that if they've actually done something to someone, particularly an innocent person like this situation, they need to in fact provide some aftercare to them, not just leave them. Because the youth involved here, he's still traumatised by this. And this is it happened in November, he's still traumatised many months later. The fifth recommendation is about information sharing. When police did finally get round to saying, okay, well, who are this person's parents? They weren't able to quickly find contact details for a parent. So then they went to child protection. And this was an assumption. They formed the view that this youth might be homeless or might be couch surfing. And so they thought he might be known to child protection. But actually, no, he lives with his family. He's not known to child protection. It would have been much better if they'd actually reached out to the Aboriginal and Torres Strait Islander Children and Young Persons Commissioner in the ACT, who could have helped them engage with community. So that recommendation is saying develop a protocol for information sharing with the Aboriginal and Torres Strait Islander Children and Young Persons Commissioner.
3: That was Commonwealth Ombudsman Ian Anderson. For more than 40 years, Indigenous Radio has given a voice to Aboriginal and Torres Strait Islanders. It's a service that often goes beyond broadcasting, which was seen during the pandemic. But a first-of-its-kind report has found that Queensland Indigenous Radio is also more trusted than the ABC in Aboriginal and Torres Strait Islander communities. The Most Trusted Voice in the Room report reveals the impact and role of Indigenous broadcasting in Queensland's urban and regional areas. Its co-author, Griffith University Professor Susan Ford, says the reach of Queensland's Indigenous radio stations is often underestimated. She's speaking to NIRS News' Rhianna Patrick.
5: A lot of the research about Indigenous radio so far has been about remote broadcasting, and that's important because in remote areas, Indigenous radio is often the only media that people can access. But it meant that there was a big gap around urban and regional radio, and especially around what urban and regional Aboriginal and Torres Strait Islander people listen to and why they listen to it. So the key findings when we looked at those audiences in particular in those areas was that Indigenous radio is the most trusted media for community. If we look at the Australian population generally, the ABC is the most trusted media organisation, and that's been the case for many, many years. But if you really hone down to Aboriginal and Torres Strait Islander audiences, they will say every time that their most trusted media is their local Indigenous media, usually their local Indigenous radio station. They trust it more than the ABC. And they certainly trust it more than commercial radio. So when you're talking about radio and broadcasting, Indigenous media comes out way on top. And just to give an idea, for example, in a place like Brisbane, about 69% of Aboriginal and Torres Strait Islander people said they trust their local Indigenous radio station a great deal, almost 70%. About 45% of them trusted the ABC a great deal. And less than 30% of them trusted commercial radio a great deal. So it's this sliding scale down. To say that they trust the ABC, you know, 45% is good. because we know that there's a real crisis of trust in media. But to talk about them trusting Indigenous radio and broadcasting at rates of late 60s, 70, in some regional areas, 80, 84%, that's really significant findings.
6: This report outlines the need for resources, the constant need for resources, and I don't think that's a new idea necessarily for the Indigenous media sector or for Indigenous radio. But what does that also represent when we are talking about what is happening, but also what is needed in order for these stations that exist in Queensland to maintain and to keep going?
5: It was a really simple kind of key recommendation that we made, actually, and it wasn't even about new resources and new funding, even though that is needed in order to make the sector sustainable and to be able to sort of create careers for people in Indigenous media, which is what a lot of people want. But we weren't even suggesting that. It was really telling Queensland government and local councils that this is a really trusted source of media. So if you want to get your messages out to Aboriginal and Torres Strait Islander people in Queensland, the most trusted source to get your messages out is local Indigenous radio. So when you have advertising dollars to spend on health programs, on training, on new schools that are going in or new curriculum that's coming through or anything at all, really, new policy, the best way to reach Indigenous audiences is through Indigenous broadcasting. So when you've got advertising money to spend, and these messages are essential for Aboriginal and Torres Strait Islander people, go through their own radio, because when the messages come through Indigenous radio and broadcasting, they're trusted. Aboriginal and Torres Strait Islander people listen to Indigenous radio at very high rates, so they're listening and they trust the information when it comes through that channel.
6: One of the things that really captured my eye in one of your recommendations, or at least the four, you've got four key findings that you go into greater detail in the reporting, but it was about the fact that Indigenous radio has always been an incubator. But you have talked about not only should it be an incubator, but it should, as you say, give a career timeline to someone. There's no ability to bring them back. Is that something that you found in the report? Is that that is the missing piece? Is how do we bring those that have left who might be looking for a change and might be willing to come back and transfer those skills that they've learned elsewhere, that that's what's missing also in this sector?
5: I think what we know from even from recent years in media is that when Indigenous people work in mainstream media organisations, it can sometimes be quite a hostile place, even when people work in other big institutions, you know, like a university or a government department. It can go well, but there will often be times when they can be in quite a hostile environment, or certainly an environment where they feel like they don't belong, you know, people don't belong. And so coming back into Indigenous media as a journalist and a media worker after working in mainstream organisations, when I speak to Indigenous journalists, you know, it feels like they're coming back to a comfortable space, certainly a safe space, but almost like coming back to where they feel they most belong, you know, and can most serve communities. And the problem that I see in a sector like Indigenous media is that issue of the fact that it is such an incubator. It provides so much training, it provides mentoring, it skills people up to move into other jobs that pay better money. And so they get their training in Indigenous media, they move into better paid jobs, but often after a while there will be that moment where it's like, you know what, I just want to be back working for Mob, with Mob, and doing work that I think is important. And so returning back around is a central part of that, which you've been talking about as well. What is the crucial factor there, I think, is wages. That's part of the issue as well, that when your media workers firstly don't get paid very well, generally, working in strategic comms and PR is way better pay than working as a journalist. So the pay is bad anyway. But when you're also working in community media then, which is not for profit and which is reliant on funding, then you find wages are even lower. So what we've got to do is create a situation where Indigenous media is funded and funded well for the long term, so that people can see long-term careers, but also so that senior people who can be coming back with all of these years of experience at senior levels in mainstream organisations can then come back into Indigenous media without having to take a 50% pay cut to do so.
6: Susan, what do you hope happens with this report and where this report ends up going in terms of what you'd like to see for the sector now that there is data there supporting it?
5: What I'd like to see, and with all of my work, I research community media, community radio, and that includes Indigenous radio as well. So I look at lots of different community media forms. All of my work, I'm trying to communicate how important these media forms are. And when I first started studying this type of media 30 years ago, I was motivated and inspired because I realised that, in fact, there was this whole sector out there of these incredibly committed people who were doing really important media work in their communities, but they were underrated and they were undervalued and certainly underfunded. And so, as with a lot of the research I do, what I hope with this report is that it gives visibility to Indigenous media. We can talk all we like about how great Indigenous media is, but there's data to back this up. Here's the evidence. We've done hundreds of surveys. We've done focus groups and yarning sessions across Queensland. And this is the data that tells us this is not only important media in terms of economic participation, cultural and language maintenance, providing specialist music that makes people happy, that they just want to listen to, that makes them feel comfortable and at home. It's not only doing those things, it's also creating connections within communities, enabling people to catch up with family, and then providing potentially pathways for young people to be better integrated into their communities, and certainly to be giving them training and skills to spread their wings to the rest of the world and also on behalf of their communities and in service of their communities.
3: That's Susan Ford from Griffith University talking to NIRS News' Rhianna Patrick about the Most Trusted Voice in the Room report. The report was a partnership between the university, the Queensland First Nations Media Coalition and the Lowitja Institute. Motor neuron disease will be tracked in New South Wales, with the state becoming the first in the country to make the disease a notifiable condition. It means that doctors will report any case to the health department. Macquarie University Professor Dominic Rowe says MND kills 800 Australians every year. The proportion of deaths of the disease has tripled over the last four decades. Alarmingly, 90% of the cases happen without any apparent reason or family links. Professor Rowe says people in regional and rural Australia are more likely to die from MND than residents in the cities. He says we may have enough data in 12 months to get a better picture of the disease.
7: There's 2,500 people, at best guess, in Australia living or currently dying from motor neuron disease. In New South Wales, that's 750 people. This disease kills you rapidly. So the median survival with motor neuron disease is less than 2 years. So this is not a rare disease. 800 Australians this year will die from motor neuron disease. So as a cause of death in Australia, motor neuron disease is one in 200 deaths. So the common perception and what is often written is that this is a rare disease. It's not a rare disease. We just don't count it. So what a notification system means is that everyone who has motor neuron disease will be counted by the Department of Health. And this will enable many things. So most importantly, it'll enable us to identify who has motor neuron disease and where they live. So there's a great paucity of services to people in rural and regional Australia. You don't need me to highlight that. But, you know, only 4% of neurologists work outside of major metropolitan regions in Australia. And this leads to delay in diagnosis. So the average delay in diagnosis for motor neuron disease is 12 months from symptom onset to diagnosis. And unfortunately, up to 40% of patients have an unnecessary operation for conditions that may be mistaken, especially in the early phases of motor neuron disease. So people having sinus operations or neck operations or joint replacements for symptoms that actually are due to motor neuron disease. But more importantly, notification allows us to have a little toehold on what causes motor neuron disease. So 10% of motor neuron disease is genetic, passed down from parent to child. 90% of motor neuron disease is sporadic, out of the blue. So most motor neuron disease, we contend, is environmental. And it comes as a shock to most Australians to learn that if you live in rural or regional Australia, you're 40% more likely to die from motor neurone disease than if you live in urban Australia. And similarly, if you live in Tasmania compared to New South Wales, you're 40% more likely to die from motor neurone disease. And if you live in South Australia, you're 20% more likely to die from motor neurone disease than if you live in New South Wales. Now, our position, or my position, is that nothing happens for no reason. There has to be a reason for why there's this regional variance of motor neurone disease. And we suspect that this is an environmental, occupational, and perhaps recreational disease.
0: With it becoming notifiable, will that help you answer questions about that 90%?
7: Yes, yes, absolutely. And that's the big body of work. So normally when diseases are notifiable, it's because they're either infectious and a risk to the community, like measles or influenza or syphilis or hepatitis B. And then the other disease states that we collect data on are cancer statistics, so cancer registries, and they're really important to look at trends, growing trends, for example, in bowel cancer, how patients are getting younger with colon cancer. But there are examples of other occupational diseases like silicosis, where if a doctor identifies silicosis in a patient when they have dust disease injury to their lungs, the doctor is required by law to notify the Department of Health because this is an occupational disease. And similarly, we think that motor neurone disease is geographically restricted, so there is this variance in different regions of Australia, but also may well be tied to your occupation and perhaps even what you do in recreation. We need to think about this disease like a fatal car crash. So, you know, when someone dies in a car crash, there's a huge investigation. There's a coroner involved, there's police, there's toxicology, there's data on the make, model, direction, road conditions, who was in the car, all sorts of things. We collect all that data. Now, motor neurone disease kills 2/3 the national road toll, and we are none the wiser as to why. This registry will allow us to do that for the first time globally. This is the first time in the world that motor neurone disease has been made a notifiable disease, to our knowledge.
3: That was Macquarie University Professor Dominic Rowe speaking about motor neurone disease becoming a notifiable condition in New South Wales. The following story includes the name of an Indigenous person who's passed away. Boxing has lost one of its true greats this week with the death of Tony Mundine at the age of 75. He's the only Australian to hold titles across four separate weight divisions. Mundine built a reputation as a fierce competitor and a trailblazer for Indigenous athletes in the sport. He grew up fighting in travelling tent shows around Byugal in northern New South Wales before working his way up to a world title shot against Argentina's Carlos Monzon back in 1974. The fight ended in defeat, but Mundine often spoke about how proud he was just to have made it that far. His son, former world champion Anthony Mundine, broke the news online saying he was devastated. Big names in boxing have paid their respects this week, remembering him as tough in the ring but warm and generous outside it.
8: He was just there for everybody, just automatically. And you knock on the door, you go to the gym, and this amazing human being was there to help and, to give you whatever you needed. So, it wasn't one of these guys there who, who wanted the media to know what he'd done. He just done it because, he wanted to do it. There was never anything in the media, but he'd done so much to help the Indigenous, and not just the Indigenous people. He helped everybody.
3: That was retired Australian boxer Jeff Fenwick speaking to 6PR. Mundine hung up the gloves in 1984, and he was honoured 2 years later when he was awarded a Medal of Order of Australia for his contribution to sport and to Aboriginal youth. Well, that's the Weekly News and Review for another week. If you have any stories that you'd like to share with us, you can send us an email to news@nirs.org.au. That's news@nirs.org.au. I'm Adam Evans. 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
1: To CinemaScape, your show on the radio about the movies. This week we have three new films for you. First, We've Liked It Five Times. Will the sixth time still work its charm? This is Insidious, Out of the Further. Then, Kristen Stewart makes her directorial debut and tells a bold story. This is Chronology of Water. And finally, he's the figure that changed France forever in the 20th century and gets a two-part film to tell the story. Here's the first, De Gaulle Résistance. And you're listening to CinemaScape. My name is Laurent Clerc, and today I'm joined by Ben Trenter-Brown. How are you, Ben?
2: Very, very well, thank you.
1: Good. So we're going to start Into the Further, or Out of the Further, for the sixth installment of Insidious. I guess you're not very familiar with this amazing franchise that came out from Australia.
2: You'll have to tell me everything about it. This is one of my cinematic blind spots. I know nothing about this series except that it's horror.
1: It is.
2: Okay.
1: It is. And this one, I must say, was quite terrifying. They play on some of the most probably common fears of people. The main character being a dentist.
2: Okay.
1: And when you feel about dentist and horror film, there's something very cringy.
2: Yeah, no one likes hearing the drill in their head.
1: And you feel even the sound of the drill is just makes you sweat.
2: Yeah.
1: And so this is the sixth film based on the characters created by Lee Vanell, the Australian guy. And so he's also with his partner, his business partner, responsible for the franchise for The Conjuring.
2: Yeah.
1: So, you know, they've done a lot, and Saw, of course,
2: yeah.
1: The big series Saw. And so Insidious is all about astral projection, getting into the further, which is the land where the dead are wandering before they can actually reach wherever they're going to go later on. And so it's obviously full of tortured souls.
2: Yeah.
1: And so we've seen in the first three films, a family caught into a very deep relationship with those lost souls. And now we've opened another chapter with The Red Door, which was the latest installment before this one. It's kind of the sequel to The Red Door, this one. And it follows a woman called Gemma. And when she was a kid, she saw her mother horrifyingly killing herself in front of her for no apparent reason apart from being insane. And of course, that's a trauma that she's
2: got. Yeah.
1: Now she's an adult and she's a dentist. And she starts to have weird nightmares and realizes that she can actually reach the further and also bring back things from the further. And luckily to help her, there's someone who is now a spirit because she changed realm in previous installment, which is Elise. She was very famous. She was the main psychic in the first three films.
2: Yeah.
1: She's played by Lin Chai, and it's really, you know, it's like your comfort blanket to come back and see Elise, and you're just like, okay, now we're safe. She's going to help us. But now she's stuck in the further. And she's to talk to Gemma, she uses a conduit, a bit like in Ghost, you know. You remember Whoopi Goldberg being able to talk
2: Another cinematic blind spot of mine. I've not seen Ghost. Oh my God.
1: So that character of Claire, played by Maisie Richardson Sellers, you might have seen her in the original, the TV series, the originals. Yep. And she's also in The Undeclared War, which has just had its second season released. So she's actually able to help Gemma find the way to control her ways into the further and try to defeat the big monsters that want to come back from the further and then, you know, rule the living world.
2: Are these monsters, like, obviously tortured souls who have beef with humanity, or...?
1: They're such lost souls, and of course they've got little minions in the real world that they control, which is a very creepy trio that every time you see them you're just like, ooh, no, something wrong's gonna happen. And I think that's what works with that franchise, which works also with the Conjuring universe. They know exactly what the audience is expecting. They want to please you as an audience, and they do everything they can to make those marks happen throughout the film.
2: Well, this is the sixth film in the series. They obviously know what beats to hit, what the audience expects. I mean, does it go any further than previous installments? Does it do anything new?
1: I wouldn't say anything new, but it does things differently.
2: Okay.
1: And this is what I enjoyed watching the movie. It's just, it felt like, okay, I know where I am and I know the rules, so I'm not going to be surprised in many ways. But then the dream scenes or the nightmare scenes are done always in a new, efficient way. And I don't want to give away too much on what happens.
2: Sure.
1: But all of those characters and all of the monsters that you see have that very scary design that really imprint your brain, and then you're just like, after, you're a bit afraid to stay alone in the dark, which I think, you know, this is exactly the aim for that type of film. So
2: okay,
1: it's very entertaining. In the room that I was in, a lot of people were screaming a lot.
2: Great.
1: And really the jump scares are a bit more than jump scares in this one. Is like, really, there's a great ratio of tension and release and tension and release.
2: Yeah.
1: And so when you see a scene starting into the tension, you're just like, oh my God, how long is it going to last? Because they really push them to their limits without ever becoming its own spoof, or, you know, a bit like Scream now has become the series of film Screams. They became their own caricature in a sense. But this one, they still take that world seriously. I must say the actors, and I didn't say it, Gemma Hall is played by Amelia Eve, that you might have seen in the Netflix TV series The Haunting of Bly Manor, directed by Mike Flanagan.
2: And
1: they all believe in it. And Elise still believes, wherever she is, in whichever realm, she still believes that she can help people and that this is her calling, even beyond, way beyond the grave. And so that's great to see a world that believes in itself and that makes you believe in it, even after its sixth installment.
2: Fantastic. Well, thank you for giving me a rundown of the series. It sounds really fascinating. If I have time, we'll get into it.
1: Only six films.
2: Well, what would you give this sixth film in the series?
1: Look, I'm going to give it three because, you know, it's, the same recipe but different flavor. And for me, it works. But, of course, it doesn't reinvent many, many things.
2: Fantastic. That's three stars for Insidious. And we'll be right back after some music.
1: And just to clean our souls, we're going to listen to some Dolly Parton, because she's the savior of all our souls.
2: Glorious.

0: Well, I hope you cleansed your souls with Dolly Parton.
1: I feel cleansed.
0: And something quite different from 9 to 5 and maybe not as bubbly.
1: No.
0: So, Chronology of Water, Kristen Stewart directing.
1: Yeah.
0: How was it? What is it about? And how heavy it is?
1: Well, it's actually really, really heavy going. It's often devastating, but it's also a really fascinating film, not least because it's Kristen Stewart's directorial debut. Obviously, she's primarily known as an actor. She came to prominence with the Twilight series of films. But since those films, and kind of like her co-lead in Twilight, Robert Pattinson, she's had a really interesting career, and she's chosen some really surprising projects. She's worked with directors like Olivier Assayas, Kelly Reichardt, Pablo Larraine, David Cronenberg, and Rose Glass. And it's almost a kind of a cliche, the actor who harbors a deep desire to direct a film. But just how many actors actually do it, and when they do it, how many of those films are not just good and memorable, but also a little unexpected as well? Because that's what Kristen Stewart has done with The Chronology of Water. It's a highly stylized biographical drama, and I hate to use a word like as trite as and as overused as biopic here. This isn't like a Michael. This isn't a Bohemian Rhapsody. The Chronology of Water plays an entirely different game to those films. Their purpose is entertainment and to make as much box office as possible. As good a film as The Chronology of Water is, I'd consider it less entertainment than it is a truly intense experience. It's not an easy watch, but it's a very worthwhile watch. My understanding is that this was a passion project for Kristen Stewart, who also wrote the film's script. It's based on the memoir by the American writer and academic Lydia Yuknovich, and it's really quite a life that Lydia has had, and the film doesn't sugarcoat it at all, but rather it shows the struggles and the trauma of Lydia's life in a really raw and sometimes upsettingly confronting way. Lydia is played by the British actress Imogen Poots, who I know primarily from the equally, though differently intense, punk band versus Nazi film Green Room by Jeremy Saulnier.
0: Oh yeah, that was an intense watch.
1: Yeah, really good film. The Chronology of Water shows Lydia's journey from a childhood of physical and sexual abuse inflicted on her and her older sister, Claudia, played by Thora Birch, by their father, Mike, played by Michael Eccles, an abuse to which her alcoholic mother, Dorothy, played by Susanna Flood, appears willfully blind. The film also covers Lydia's successes in high school and college swimming, her own struggles with alcohol addiction, and her attempts at overcoming and healing the deep trauma of her childhood through several relationships with both men and women, even BDSM therapy. The therapist is played by Kim Gordon of Sonic Youth fame.
0: Okay.
1: But primarily through writing, with her initial literary attempts encouraged and fostered by the well-known author Ken Kesey, with whom Lydia and several other students write a collaborative novel. And that's the same Ken Kesey who wrote One Flew Over the Cuckoo's Nest, and he's played in the film by Jim Belushi.
0: That's okay, that's a lot. And that really seems quite intense. I mean, my first question is how graphic are probably the first moments of the film where we realize what happened in the childhood? Is it confronting or is it treated in a
1: look, nothing is directly shown.
0: Okay.
1: It is more implied, mm-hmm. but it is nonetheless incredibly confronting. The yep. way it's shot, the way it's been put together. And like aesthetically, there is a specific aesthetic to the film, and that I think works in its favor. This isn't a film that's merely content to show you the various events of Lydia's life. It goes further than that. You're not just seeing what happened to Lydia. The film also goes to great lengths to put you inside her head, and it has the benefit of what I assume, having not read any of her work, is her actual writing from her memoir to assist in getting you into her head. It's visceral, necessarily uncomfortable prose born of a traumatic life, and the film meets that prose with visceral, necessarily uncomfortable images and editing and sound design that can sometimes be overwhelming. I think it's very clear that Kristen had a vision for this film and has put a great deal of thought into the look of the film. She shot on grainy 16mm film with rounded corners, so that along with some pretty intense editing, gives the film a look of flicking through old photographs.
0: And I think, you know, in such a film with such a strong character at its center, I guess a lot of it rests on Imogen Poots.
1: It certainly does. Yeah, she's
0: shoulders.
1: The anchor.
0: And so how does she do, like, is she transfixed? Is she transformed by this character?
1: Yeah, it's a really, really great central performance. It's an incredibly emotionally heightened performance at times, and you'd expect that given that she's playing someone who's frequently under the influence and suffering from the horrifically cruel experiences that were inflicted upon her as a child. But interestingly, the performance never tips over into the melancholy. Yeah, she's
0: shoulders,
1: the anchor.
0: And so how does she do, like, is she transfixed? Is she transformed by this character?
1: Yeah, it's a really, really great central performance. It's an incredibly emotionally heightened performance at times, and you'd expect that given that she's playing someone who's frequently under the influence and so

0: Jim Poots similarly gives an intense but measured performance. It's really, really good, and a great collaboration between the director and the star.
1: Okay, so look, it looks like as you said, maybe a hard watch, but very worthwhile.
0: Yes.
1: Out of 5 stars, how many stars for The Chronology of Water?
0: I'll give it 4 stars.
1: Okay, well, that's 4 stars for A Chronology of Water, and we'll be right back with some more soul-soothing music.
0: I need it.

0: And you're listening to CinemaScape, and that was another beautiful song by Dolly Parton and a trio. To know him is to love him. And to something, again, quite different, maybe a bit more of a proper biopic compared to the film that you just talked about, Chronology of Water.
1: Yeah.
0: This one is De Gaulle, Resistance. And this is the first part of a two-part film. The second part will be released in October in Australia, and it's going to be called De Gaulle, Liberté, Freedom. And it basically tells the story of the General De Gaulle, Charles De Gaulle, which you might know him by the name of the airport in Paris.
1: Yes, I've flown into it a couple of times. And of all the French, like 20th century French politicians, De Gaulle is the one who I know.
0: Exactly. And he's, you know, even to this day, all the politicians in France refer to him as their model. You know, they can be from quite left wing to very right wing. It's just a model.
1: Like, yeah.
0: And they all claim that they're their,
1: like the Americans spiritual with Lincoln.
0: Yeah, exactly. Yeah. So, yes, he made France the way France it is today, because especially at the beginning of the Second World War, where France surrendered to the Nazis, he decided to fly to London, and then from London he did that very historical call on the 18th of June 1940, where he called all the people of goodwill in France to not surrender and to basically start what will become later the resistance.
1: Yeah.
0: And so in this first film, we see the first 2 years. So we see them from 1940 to 1942. We jump right in. So we don't come back to, in that sense, it's not a full biopic. Like, we don't cover the first years and what Charles de Gaulle did in the First World War,
1: yeah,
0: to become a general. So we see him directly as a general and his rebellion against the French government of the time, and how he decides to

0: basically on his own to create an army that could defeat the Third Reich. And,
1: okay.
0: And so it's at the beginning, and this is something that was quite interesting in this film, is at the beginning you sometimes feel like, is he completely insane to think that he could actually pull that off? Of course, we know the result for today.
1: Yes.
0: So we kind of have a hint on, yes, probably he will be able to. But really, for the first, so it's quite a long film, like the first half, and I think the second half is roughly the same. They're a bit more than 2.5 hours each.
1: Yeah.
0: So that's one of those epic, you know, a couple of years ago, we had The Three Musketeers reinvented in 2-part films.
1: Yeah.
0: Last year or 2 years ago was Count of Monte Cristo. That was
1: very
0: 3 hours.
1: Film, but very good.
0: And so this is part of that reinvention of French blockbusters where they just put the money, they just believe in their theme, they just believe in their character, and they just go for it in a big, big epic.
1: Well, someone as loved as De Gaulle in France, then I expect it will be very, very successful.
0: Yeah, and to be fair, the film basically in France only became successful because we had a heat wave and cinemas were air conditioned. And
1: gotcha.
0: So then people flocked actually to see it, to the point that in France they actually pushed forward the release of the second part, which was only supposed to come after summer. But they said, no, we've got a gold mine, we're going to use it now. But you know, a lot of people actually really liked it in France, and it's a strong portrayal of Charles de Gaulle, who I must say is
1: Is there a good central performance?
0: Yeah, like that's the thing. Simon Apkarian, who plays Charles de Gaulle, is really strong in the performance.
1: Yeah,
0: I wouldn't really say that he looks like him from what I know. I'm not from that generation, but I've seen many pictures of the general, and what's very strong is he embodies his stature.
1: Yeah.
0: And so as soon as we see the man, and that man, General de Gaulle, was very famous to be very tall, and he was very very much a force of nature. And so he really embodies this. And then once you believe that, you don't question it ever again. There's also a few other very interesting characters in the film. In particular, one very young man called Fernand Bonnier de la Chapelle, who will become a very important personification of the resistance, but actually history completely forgot about him.
1: Oh, yeah.
0: And through their research, the director and the co-writer found his story and just decided to basically thread his story through the first episode of that two-time film. And he's really beautifully played by Florian Le Sueur, who is a newcomer in France. And of course, he's got that angel face that's going to represent the birth of the resistance in France. So it kind of works really well in a poetic way. But also there's a couple of familiar faces. Well, we've got Simon Russell Beale, who plays Winston Churchill.
1: Oh, cool.
0: And the same, does a great job. He kind of, he's got the shape of the man, and that's all we need to believe in it. And two big stars in France, Benoît Magimel and Mathieu Kassovitz, who played two high-marked military on both sides of the fence. Probably read your history books a bit before. I got a bit lost, especially in that part of the war, which is more centered on how de Gaulle had to go through Africa to try to reach Europe through the south.
1: Yeah.
0: Not yet. That's probably going to be the second part where we're going to talk about the Normandy D-Day and all of that organization. This one is the first one centered on the Battle of Bir Hakeim. It's quite intense. It feels at some point a bit unfair that it's only, you know, the poor little soldiers who didn't ask for anything that are going to be killed, and none of the generals are actually just, you know, risking their lives. So sometimes it's just like, oh, is that really what war is about? But
1: it is. Yes.
0: And so that's, but that's epic. That's beautiful. Try to watch it on the big screen because, there's those big battle moments that make the film, the epic it needs to be.
1: Okay, that sounds really, really fascinating. How many stars for De Gaulle Resistance?
0: I'll give it 4 stars because I think, yeah, it's quite entertaining. I actually learned a few things. And even though it's a bit more than 2.5 hours, I wasn't bored for 1 minute. And this is all we have time for in this week's episode of CinemaScape. Today, Ben Trent-Brown gave The Chronology of Water 4 out of 5. And I, Laurent Clerc, gave Insidious Out of the Further 3 out of 5. And De Gaulle Resistance 4 out of 5. The CinemaScape team acknowledges the Gadigal people on whose land we meet and the traditional custodians of country throughout Australia and their connections to land, sea and community. Thanks to my co-presenter, Ben Trent-Brown, and to Eastside FM, where we record the show every week. CinemaScape is broadcast across Australia via the Community Radio Network. 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